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Good evening. 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I'm Ilya Rogachevsky, and this is The Voice, Eclectic's monthly audio magazine. Eclectic is a creative space based near Waterloo in London, which was founded in 2014. It showcases contemporary art, experimental music, and critical artistic practice. This year, we have also expanded into the liminal spaces of radio. The format of this show is quite loose, like a monthly music magazine with its staples falling out. No, really, we're modelling ourselves on the Telus cassette magazine series that distributed sound art, poetry, cutting-edge music and other avant-garde musings in 1980s New York. The whole Telus archive is up on Ubuweb, but I digress. The month of May sees Eclectic collaborate with the neighbouring Morley College, who have put together an international sound art exhibition called The Engine Room, which is on until the 1st of June, and that's at the Morley Gallery. Coinciding with the exhibition, we've been running a series of events that interrogate the notion of electronic music. Everything on today's show will be linked in some way to this idea. First up is HowlRound. Although not directly involved with the Engine Room events, the sounds that you can hear beneath me are soundtracks to an experimental film by Stephen McInerney. The film is called A Creek in Time, and it's got a very strong Solaris vibe to it. Check it out on psychtropes.com if you get the chance. Now Stephen, who also runs Psychtropes label, has an alter ego and goes by the name of Merkaba Macabre when he plays live. His set at Eclectic will involve unorthodox compositions that use contact microphone manipulation, field recordings, and generative electronics. That event will be happening on Saturday, 20th of May, with Phil Julian in support. Now I'm going to play HowlRound's tape loops play out a little bit longer and then seg into a bit of Philip Yek's Vinyl Coda No. 2. Yek played a very memorable set last Thursday, 11th of May, to a full house. Sadly, I could not be there, but I'm told that it was a hoot.

0: There are still lots of ways we use our voices without using words at all. And people usually seem to know what we usually say. Without using words at all. Ram talk. Ram
1: talk.
2: Didn't hear the end.
0: Even when we can talk perfectly well, there are still lots of ways we use our voices without using words at all. And people usually seem to know what we usually seem to know.

here.

Next up is my rather chaotic and confusing interview with the composer Frederick Acquaviva, as well as letterist veterans Brutin and François Poyer. They all performed together at the launch of Crew magazine on Tuesday 9th of May at Eclectic. Quite possibly standing for Contemporary Radical Underground, Crew is a multimedia magazine that chronicles what happened, or what could happen, at the Berlin-based avant-garde performance and exhibition space à La Plaque Tournante. If you're heading over that way, Berlin I mean, make sure to swing by and say hello to Frederick and his partner in crime, Laurie Lichtenberg. They're both very friendly. The track that's being used as a bed is... The track that's being used as a bed in the interview is by Daniel W.J. McKenzie. It's called Earth Pivot, and McKenzie is also playing at a show at Eclectic on Friday 26th of May. For more information, visit eclecticartlab.com for more details.

0: Maybe you can talk us through the materials that we've got laid out in front of us.
1: Well, you can see the exhibition that were held in La Plaque Tournante. So the first magazine had two exhibitions on the first year, which was the first one was called DJ Verboten. It was the idea of showing records as by themselves, so not only like by reusing them like the DJ, but just and also not only showing vinyl but also all types of support, like CDs or also hybrid books with CDs or tapes or vinyl, so lots of things. So this was the first exhibition, and then there was an exhibition on Bernard Heitzig, so one of the founders of Sound Poetry, who died during the show, not because of a show, but at the same time, well, he was like 85. And so all the shows are dealing with lots of material. I want to show like creativity from one artist or one type of things. So we show flyers, records, artworks, books, and everything, in fact, not valuable works, but all. It has to span all the range and all the chronology of artists that are represented, and at the same time we have performances by musicians or artists. Some of them are here tonight also, and in the deluxe edition of magazines we have artworks on sound, so either by composers or either by artists on sound, and that's what you have. So you have my suppository music for the first one, Laurie Lichtenberg, Bird, then. And then on the second issue, which we're launching tomorrow at Eclectic, you have the last artwork of Pauline Oliveros that she did just the week before she died, unfortunately. So, which relates to the exhibition on three magazines that for me were super important because they were at the same time and kind of dealing with multimedia material which were sourced in the West Coast, and the UR magazine of Maurice Lemaitre, the Lettrist magazine, and OU, which is the magazine of Chopin that is quite known. But the three magazines joined together were really a good exhibition because you could see, because the space is kind of its medical cabinet, and you can go from a room to another room, and so you could see all the connection and the differences of these three magazines. Then after we did the show on Broutin, who's there, and he could talk of himself, and so he's a lettrist artist who's in Berlin, and so there is an artwork from him there. And then the last show this year was with Gilles Volman, who was also a lettrist and then an international lettrist, and also outside lettrism, who is a fantastic artist. And and the artwork is from Johannes Kreidler, who will be also tomorrow there, so German composer. So tomorrow also there will be François Poyer, who was also performing for the UR soiree, because he was in the mythical magazine UR. And we'll have also Trevor Wishart, who was in the Volman evening. So the magazine shows the catalogue under the form of a poster, folded poster. You have the postcard, you have the affiche, you've got a CD, a DVD, and all the list of material. Exhibited, there's no description, it's not an academic magazine, so it's something very specific which tries to think about what should be a magazine today. So it appears to me that it has also to be beyond physical appearance, that it has to have a kind of a digital body. So that's why we also have a website, which is only on the contrary of a website where everyone is doing. So it's a bit like a secret club where you have to send your selfie, because it's the fashion of selfie. So you send your selfie with the crew stating that you've bought it, and then you got a special code, and you can relive the performances. So because we record with webcam in La Plaque Tournante, and so it's a kind of everything without edit. It's like a raw, which means which is one of the meaning of crew, and you can see the different cameras, performances, the way when we record, when it's exhibited, and all this kind of stuff, as you will be also able to see the Eclectic soiree later on the website.
0: What got you interested into sort of marrying sound and poetry and publishing with performance?
1: Well, I think that's personally I've always been interested into medicine every genre, and I think that's not very French because the French tends to be really focused on one tool or one media, and I thought that it wasn't my perspective, and I think it's much more interesting to see how things connect, and it's like a super link. So today, of course, everyone knows this with the internet because we can link from one style or one thing to another. But I mean, in a way, lots of fantastic artists in the 20th century have already announced that by doing many things at the same time, being a publisher, being an artist. So lots of interesting, well, the great publishers, artists, like you have like Something Else Press, for example, or Henri Chopin with OU. So there is a history of creativity and publishing, which is very interesting. And I thought that it was interesting to have not only one type of audience, but to mix the audience. Personally, I really don't like when you see always the same people coming only being only interested into music and not being interested into film or etc. So I really and I also enjoy when people are not artists and they come to the show, which is quite rare in Berlin, but it's quite interesting.
0: And the launch tomorrow seems to, well, it's the launch of Crew 2, the second magazine, and it seems to me that there's a quite a big emphasis on letterism, and I'm wondering what your interest in letterism is. You're seemingly quite involved in it.
1: Well, as I said, I'm a composer first, and then I've been interested in letterism over the years because it was a totally hidden movement. So I met Izu, which was still alive at that time, and then it's the prototype of a movement that is interested in cinema, poetry, or art, and so on. So I thought that was. And as is still unknown, and I thought it was interesting to make people be aware of that, specifically in Berlin, but also in London. But I think concerning letterism, you should talk directly to Brotin or Poyer, and they will answer you their point of view and on letterism, because they are letterists.
0: Okay, great. Okay? I'll let you get back to your hanging.
1: Thank you.
0: Thank you. Cheers. Do you guys want to chat on? Yeah. It's going to be quick and painless.
2: Painless.
0: Mostly about letterism.
2: Okay.
0: When did you get involved with letterism?
2: Well, I get involved in May 68, mm-hmm. as I was then 20.
0: So you were you involved directly with what was happening in May 68?
2: Yes, exactly. Because of the year before, I had read a book by Izu, it's called Le Soulèvement de la Jeunesse. And in 68, May 68, it seems to me that I was seeing in front of my eyes what I had read before in that book. It's the uprising of the youth.
0: Mm-hmm. And what was your involvement with the movement itself? Was it, in terms of your artwork, was it poetic sound?
2: Yes, well. Just like some of our letters artists, we're involved in all the poetry, music, painting, cinema, video. So,
0: anything of that particular time in the 60s that you did that you kind of carry through to the present day?
2: Well, this is what I'm gonna show. I'm gonna do tomorrow. Because I'm proposing three variations on a work that I wrote, composed in the not the late 60s, but the early 70s. So it's going to be a bridge between the past and today.
0: Mm-hmm. And how has the sort of the cultural landscape changed within which you operate since then and now? You're still a practicing artist now.
2: Yes, but the world has changed, but I have to go my own way, and I have to go my own way until the end.
0: Brilliant. I think that's pretty much it.
2: You're welcome.
3: Sorry, I don't...
1: Tu veux changer ou pas?
3: Bah oui, parce que...
1: so I translate.
0: Yeah, when did you get involved with lettrism?
1: Quand est-ce que tu as commencé à être impliqué dans le lettrisme?
3: 1966.
0: Okay, and what got you interested in the movement?
1: Pourquoi tu t'es intéressé à ce mouvement en particulier?
3: Parce que je m'intéressais à tous les mouvements d'avant-garde qui avaient précédé, et donc celui-là je l'ai rencontré et ça m'a plu parce que ça dépassait.
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3: Après, bon, les surréalistes, tout ce qu'on connaissait à l'époque, c'était ça. 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
1: So it was not only a movement, but it was a kind of explanation of the society.
0: Uh-huh. Yeah.
1: Fait des phrases assez courtes comme
3: ça. Oui, on peut dire ça comme ça. Ça, j'en
0: ai. And what were you doing then? And well, because I saw you do a little bit of a performance just now with the microphone. So, were you doing sound poetry in the 60s? Has it developed in the present?
1: Alors, bon, je t'ai entendu un petit peu. Est-ce que tu faisais de la poésie sonore dans les années 60 déjà?
3: C'était mélangé.
1: Tu ne relèves pas déjà le terme de poésie sonore?
3: Non, pardon, excusez-moi, oui. Non, je dis de la poésie phonétique.
1: So he doesn't use sound poetry, he uses

For more interviews of a less chaotic nature, do visit Eclectic website. Now, moving on, beneath me you can hear Autopsia with Radical Machine 6. This anonymous group formed in former Yugoslavia but are currently based in Prague. Not a lot has been written about them. However, one chap, Alexei Monroe, did put out a book via the Divas publishing house called Thanatopolis. As you can imagine, it covers industrial culture in former Yugoslavia and the visual and sonic tropes used by the group to propagate their art. Now, Alexei Monroe also makes music, and his project is too industrial in nature and anonymous. So I'm not going to give him up. What I would say is that he performed last night with Eclectic alongside Amnot and Jose Macabre.

That was X-Name with Field from the Meta Gesture music compilation released via The Wire magazine. She too, X-Name, that is, played at Eclectic as part of the Engine Room series along with Tom Richards. I've got the blurb from the CD here, and it says, Meta Gesture Music is an album that brings together a loose-knit community of musicians centered in London but also coming from San Francisco, Tokyo, and elsewhere. They crossed paths in the period of 2012 to 2017 during the Meta Gesture Music, a research project at Goldsmiths College, which looked at gesture, embodiment, new musical instruments, and sonic experiences. These pieces extended the piano through muscle tension, used light and antenna signals as instruments, continue the traditions of Daphne Oram, explore live coding, and listen to the human body, and play music with sharks in the sea. For more information, visit mgm.goldsmithsdigital.com/CD. Adventurous sounds indeed. Now we're coming kind of towards the end of the show. Before I go, I wanted to give a couple more plugs to gigs that we've got coming up. Milo Zeger Meacham, Resonance's own Wunderkind, is going to be performing a piece at Eclectic on Tuesday, 30th of May. And that's a new commission, courtesy of the Gerwood Charitable Foundation. And Milo will be performing music from scores derived from the movements of ants. So make sure to check that out if you can. And then after that, on Thursday, 1st of June, we've got the Engine Room Artist Showcase, which is still, as of today, not entirely confirmed as to what's going to happen. So that means it's going to be very interesting, isn't it? On the fly, or off the fly, off the wall, on the fly. Anyway, I'm going to leave you with some Electric Indigo with a track called Morpheme. Now, Electric Indigo, aka Susanna Kirchmeier, she is an Austrian sound artist who will be playing tonight at Eclectic. In fact, she's playing right now as I speak. Now, this is a pre-record, so my voice is here, but my body is over there. You should bring your body over here too and stand side by side and listen to Electric Indigo with a critical ear. Up next is The Wire's Adventures in Sound and Music. So stay tuned. I've been Ilya Rogachevsky, and this has been The Voice. For more information about all the things that I've been talking about, visit the Resonance Mixcloud for the track lists, or indeed visit the Eclectic website, which is eclecticartlab.com. And FYI, Eclectic is spelled in an unusual way, but I'll leave it up to you to figure out how. Until next time, goodbye.

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7: 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I'm Lucia Scazzocchio, the ears behind the screen and the eyes on the dial. On this Transmitter Radio Hour, I'm speaking to Tom Rowe, radio enthusiast based in the US and co-founder of international transmission arts organization and radio station Wave Farm in upstate New York. These days, Tom writes a sound art substack called On the News and produces a weekly podcast called Donald Trump Theater. Tom grew up on the US radio of the 70s and 80s and was active on the pirate radio scene throughout the 90s. He'll be talking us through his unique radio journey. So let's begin.

0: effects man. Here's a kiss and maybe more. That's the sound effects man. If you like a ring, he'll give you a ding, ding, ding. And even in the early morn, you'll hear him blowing his horn. Cowboys riding fit to bust. That's the sound effects man. Three more Redskins bite the dust. That's the sound effects man. He has such an awful lot to do, and yet he very seldom ever misses a cue. He's a three-alarm fire and the fire chief, too. There goes the sound effects man. When the wind is howling, that's the sound effects man. Hear the thunder growling, that's the sound effects man. When the battle is raging, he's right in the middle of the fray. But when he blows his whistle, crime doesn't pay. Benny's old Max will chug and ride along. That's the sound effects man. When K. Kaiser gets the answer all wrong, students, that's the sound effects man. Hear those footsteps, what a lot of noise they make. This is what you hear on information, please, when they make a big mistake. Tailspin Tommy in his aeroplane. That's the sound effects man. When Jerry Colonna breaks a window pane. That's the sound effects man. He has gadgets by the score, from a peanut whistle to a cannon's roar. When Fibber opens up his closet door, look out! Well, I guess he must have cleaned out the closet. Woo! That's Willie Spicer, the sound effects man.
1: Welcome, Tom Rowe. Thanks for coming on the show, and what a way to start.
2: It's lovely to be here, yeah.
1: Tom, just tell us what we heard there, because I think it's a really perfect way to start, and I think it gives us a bit of an insight into your personality immediately. So what was that, and why did you choose that as the kind of entry?
2: That was Spike Jones and his City Slickers. I guess Spike Jones was sort of the Weird Al of his day, maybe. I don't know. But he had this kind of urban band that would hit on pots and pans and lots of unorthodox instruments and sound makers. So clearly sound effects and strange noises and anticipated sounds that have always been something that's interested me.
1: So you've been in radio and kind of the more experimental, sometimes illegal side of radio for a long time. How did that all start? What was your first kind of foray into radio? What got you interested?
2: It was, I had a record store in a neighborhood in Tampa. This old Latin neighborhood that was really an interesting mix of people that had been there forever and some people that started new stores. And then the neighborhood went from having, I think, three bars to having 150 bars in a period of 18 months. And so we were kind of like getting forced out of the neighborhood. And one of our friends and our group had gotten out of the Navy, and I guess he'd worked in communications in the Navy. And he's like, I can turn this Navy radio into an FM transmitter, which he did as our way of like finding a place in the neighborhood where we could still do performances and shows, even though we were kind of being gentrified out of the neighborhood physically. That's how I got started, and just sort of been interested and fascinated with radio ever since. The station moved around in Tampa to different places, but for a while it was in the record store that I had. And we had someone come in one day and say, I saw the antenna on your roof. You've got a radio station here. And I was like, I don't know what you're talking about. And it turns out he's from a legal radio station in town, but he has a pirate station in his home too. The more I've met people in the official radio industry, that so many of them that work in FM have some sort of pirate radio background, because it's like easy to fool around with small electronics. You can solder the things yourself, and it's a gateway, I guess, into the radio world when you can't like get a job at first.
1: So was this 87X, this radio station, or was that later on?
2: No, that was 87X, yes. I moved out of New York, and the station got busted by the Federal Communications Commission. There's a very famous, you can look it up on Google, but there, one day in 1997, they busted three stations with helicopter SWAT teams and you know, big rifles and automatic weapons to take these three different pirate radio stations off the air in Tampa. At one point, there were seven stations. They had a meeting in a church because some of the stations would come out of churches, but there was all kinds of different folks ran pirate stations at the time. One of them was the cousin of this boxer, Hector Macho Camacho, was a famous boxer at the time. So it was all different people from all different walks of life had pirate radio stations.
1: And what was it that you liked doing? Was it playing music? Was it speaking to people? What was your thing when you first got into it? What attracted you to radio in that way?
2: Well, I guess like the Spike Jonze song, I like making sound effects and making strange noises. And I like the radio theater of it, that you could make a sound with, you know, one thing, you know, Foley instruments, or, you know, famously walking is like a coconut or something. So while you see one thing while you're doing it, the people at home hear and see in their head something completely different. I think I got fascinated by that kind of concept of messing with people's minds a little bit.
1: So speaking of messing with people's minds, obviously the famous radio mind messing is Orson Welles's War of the Worlds. And we're not going to play something from that, but we're going to play an interview or sort of cut up of interviews. Or is it just one interview?
2: Yeah, it's an interview the next day after it happened. And the sound quality is not very good. I think I just shortened it to just the relevant parts and tried to make it get the sound quality, because the sound quality goes radically in and out on the clips that are online from 1939, I guess it was. But this is, I think, maybe a better performance from Welles than the night before. This, you can clearly hear him acting, because his performance is about the Nazis, really, because it's right before World War II, and he's talking about Nazi compliance. And so in the interview, he really, the part he's most interested in, and I think the press misses when you listen to it, is he talks about, I didn't think there was going to be this compliance. I was surprised and shocked by this compliance to the alien invasion. And it's clearly a metaphor for what's going on with the Nazis at the time. So I think it's maybe a better performance than the night before.
1: Let's hear it.
3: I simply don't know. I can't imagine. I mean, you must realize that when I left the broadcast last night, I went into a dress rehearsal for a play that's opening in 2 days, and I've had almost no sleep, and I know less about this than you do. I haven't read the papers except
4: for the
3: lead.
4: What was the first thing you had that something was wrong?
3: After the result.
4: Indeed.
5: You were aware of terror at the time you were giving this role. Were you aware that terror was going on throughout the nation?
3: Oh, no, of course not. We did Dracula, and it seemed to me during Dracula I had high hopes that people would react as they do in a movie of that kind, and I don't know that they did particularly, and so I've given up. One doesn't believe in the radio audience much. You don't know that they're whether they're listening or not. You have no idea how many people are listening or what they're thinking. I had every hope that that the people would be excited as they would be at a melodrama, but you don't play down the melodramatic effect of a melodrama.
4: Have you altered your plans for future problems in any way as a result of this incident?
3: Naturally, we will have to sit down and think very carefully about future broadcasts.
4: Have you made any specific changes in any programs that were already scheduled, such as next week's, for instance?
3: No.
6: Mr. Wells,
3: three short stories.
6: When you're listening in on this program, would know that there was no such thing as Martians?
3: Well, it would seem to me unlikely that the people of an invasion from Mars would find ready acceptance. I was frankly terribly shocked to learn that it did. No.
4: But primarily
3: I'm primarily the...
7: Mr. Wells, why did you use local towns in this program?
3: Well, H.G. Wells uses local towns addressing an English audience. I was addressing an American audience, so the transplantation was quite logical, it seemed to me. He doesn't use mythical terms, he uses quite real ones.
8: It was a mythical town, but it was near enough
3: to a real name. I've forgotten how we figured it out. It's either that it's Grover's Mills, or it is Grove's Mill, or something. At any rate, we changed it slightly, hoping that that would a thing which H.G. Wells did not do. His names are quite real English towns, without any change, man.
9: I came down from
10: the
3: yes.
10: Towards the camera.
11: We've asked you that before.
10: Ask it loud, very loud.
11: Do you think, Mr. Wells, that you might have taken unfair advantage of the public in using a method as a conveyance for authentic news?
3: I don't believe that I have since. It is not a method original with me. It is used by many radio programs. I am terribly shocked by the effect it's had. I do not believe that the method is original with me or peculiar to the Mercury Theater's presentation.
12: Do you think there ought to be a law against such enactments as we had last night or as a result of that?
3: I don't know what the legislation would be. I know that almost everybody in radio would do almost anything to avert the kind of thing that has happened, myself included, but I don't know what the legislation would be. Radio is new and we are learning about the effect it has on people.
1: So that was Orson Welles being interviewed by journalists the day after the broadcast of the War of the Worlds. For anyone who doesn't know about that broadcast, you want to quickly just explain what happened and why it was such a big event?
2: Well, the H.G. Wells story is about an alien invasion of England, and Wells transferred it to New Jersey and used live theatrical radio news reports. And so that was the supposedly fooled vast parts of the radio audience into thinking it was real. And supposedly there were, the one journalist asked, do you know there was terror going on through the country while your broadcast was going on? Some of that has maybe been overplayed over the years, whether there was really terror, but it fooled some people. And so I love the question about should there ought to be a law to do something like this? And he says, I don't know what the legislation would be. It seems like we've heard that phrase and that question over and over again in the century since then. But it's just a shocking moment in radio history where radio was being used as a propaganda tool at the time by the Nazis and by the Americans and by lots of different people. So it was kind of exposing radio as a propaganda tool in some ways.
1: Well, exactly, because at that time and then for, you know, the years throughout the Second World War, radio was just on all the time in people's homes and just repeating again and again the kinds of propaganda that especially the Nazis wanted people to hear. So that at the time was the power of radio. It was a very powerful tool and people had understood how to manipulate that. And I think I read somewhere or I listened to something somewhere about there was even a scheme to make sure that every household in Germany had a radio set so that they would be able to tune into this constant.
2: I think they were a set that they couldn't get foreign stations too.
1: Right, yeah. So they were tuned in and, you know, that was the entertainment. That's what you listened to. They made sure that it was entertaining. There was music. There was all sorts of soft entertainment going on between the propaganda. Otherwise, it would have just been too, you know, too much of a bombardment. But yeah, I think we forget that how powerful a tool radio has been, and it's still happening.
2: I was shocked in about 2014. I did this broadcast in New York with some friends, and they did this fake. It was a infection had spread. This was a couple years before COVID. And they did this whole thing with the Center for Disease Control in Atlanta. They had an expert call in and say, there's this virus spreading. And we actually got a phone call at the radio station by someone asking if this was true, if this was actually happening. And when we were putting it on, we were like, there's no way 100 years later, someone's going to fall for this as anything but radio play. But I mean, this is when you could Google. This is when you could, like, go to another station. And here there's no emergency on the other station. But we still got at least one call that night from someone who thought it was real.
1: Yeah. It's a great rallying tool as well. And that's been in recent years. We saw that with all sorts of different groups, especially in the States. It seems to be like the radio holds its power in the States. There's still something that is bringing people together and giving information.
2: Orban and Trump have both like made sure they're taking over the airwaves or they've muted the press. I mean, it is part of their strategies.
1: So we're going to a slightly different way of using radio with this next piece. Do you want to tell us a bit about that and why you chose it?
2: So this is a record that my father had when I was a kid and played over and over again. I cut it to just the part about the radio. There's some other parts, but this is where you get Bill Cosby's infatuation with Jell-O, I think, started with this piece. But it's Bill Cosby talking about his past as a young child, listening to the radio. When his parents left him, they would go out to dinner or something and they'd leave him alone. They told him not to turn on the radio and he would turn on the radio and listen to the scariest thing he could find on the radio.
8: I'm going and listen to the radio. We had a Philco radio. It was about 6 feet tall. Had 287 knobs on it, of which only two worked, off on volume and the station selector. The extra knobs were if you'd lose one, you could replace them right away. You don't have to go to the store. And I loved to get scared to death. Anything that would scare me to death, I loved it. I loved Frankenstein, a Wolfman, and a Mummy so much. I used to sit right up front. And then they would come at me and I would squish myself into the orchestra pit. I hid all over the place. I'm telling you, I had pictures of them all over my house. Never looked at them. Was scared of them. There were three programs that were scary. One was suspense. That wasn't too scary. That was suspenseful. Then there was Inner Sanctum, where the guy played the organ. Do, do, ring. And then he would come in, good evening. And he was so happy to scare you to death. And he opened that door. And then he told you a weird story about his Uncle Harry who had lost his hip bone or something like that. Oh, man. But what really scared me was when he closed the door. At the end, I knew somebody was in the house then. And I started smearing that Jell-O. No monster gonna get near me with that Jell-O on the floor. I've tripped up many a monster with that Jell-O on the floor. Yes, sirree, Bob. And now, I got my radio, I turn it on. You gotta wait maybe 8 days. It'll heat up, you know, 8 days. And then I just, there's good news. Good evening. Scare me to death. I'm ready. I'm ready. Scare me, man. Come on now. And welcome to Lights Out. Yeah. Go ahead. Scare me. I was dumb enough to do whatever the guy said to do on the radio. Turn your lights out. Yeah. All right. Yeah. They're out. Go on. Scare me to death. I'm ready. Tonight's episode is about a chicken heart. A chicken heart that ate up New York City. Yeah, go chicken heart. Go. Go get him. Eat him up, chicken heart. Scare me to death. I'm ready. The chicken heart was kept alive in a laboratory in a vat, special solution, half blood, half sodium salicylate. One day, a careless janitor knocked the vat over. He went to get a rag to clean it up. The chicken heart grew. 6 foot 5 inches. And in search of human blood. The janitor came back, opened the door. The heart ate him up.
9: What?
8: Go get him, chicken heart. Go get him. Go get him. It moved out into the hallway. Rang for the elevator.
9: Fourth floor. Ah!
8: Go get him, chicken heart. Go get him. You will. Moved out into the street. Ate up all the cabs. Beep, beep. The Empire State Building. Ate up the Jersey Turnpike. It's in your home state. It's outside of your door. And it's going to eat you up. Oh, I got my Jell-O star smearing it all over the floor. Get out of here, chicken heart! I set the sofa on fire. You won't come near smoking fire and Jell-O. My father came in the house and said, what the hell's the sofa doing on fire? Come in the house, the chicken heart's gonna eat you up. Hurry up, okay. Zip. What chicken heart are you talking about? The one on the radio. Say, the idiot, turn it off.
10: I hadn't thought of that.
1: So that was Bill Cosby. What year was that?
2: I think that's like the early 60s. That was 5 or 6 years before he had a track called Spanish Fly on an album, basically about how he could date rape women, and people like didn't notice that that track appeared on an album in the late 60s and didn't think that Bill Cosby would turn out the way he turned out. But
1: nice.
2: Yeah, and what I really love about it is it's so meta. It's like it's not just a radio story. It's a story about listening to a story on the radio and breaking it down and losing control. You know, the joke at the end about, oh, you just turn it off and it goes away. And people just, you know, I just love that that thought.
1: So you do this weekly show called Donald Trump Theater.
2: It opens with a sample from that Bill Cosby. There is a sample when he's doing the tuning the radio at the beginning. I sample that in my opening for Donald Trump Theater, which is basically I take the whatever happens this current week and cut it up the news just about. I try to laser focus as much on the character of Donald Trump as possible, this fictional president of the United States that has no morals and starts wars without telling people why and has all kinds of schemes to steal money from the government and from the people. And it's just a fascinating character who's been kind of hilarious for more than a decade now.
1: So it's this kind of cut-up radio of this totally fictional character. I mean, that's like a labor of love. That's a lot of work to do each episode. You're kind of taking all these bits and pieces from all over the internet.
2: Bits and pieces from news and from comedy and also from pop culture. I've cut up the Godfather movie a zillion times, and Goodfellas have played into the show. Game of Thrones was often in there for a long time. The TV show Succession. There's all kinds of current pop culture things going on that always reflect on current news. So that's mixed in with songs. And it's all sort of meant to be so that you can sort of take it from any point of view. like this week's episode is called Man of Peace, about this president who's won this fictional peace prize, but has yet started all these wars. You can take it either way.
1: Yeah. Actually, what struck me when we were listening to Bill Cosby, and I don't know if anyone else has made this observation, his cadence and way of speaking, not when he's doing the comedy, but when he was just explaining the setup, is so similar to Donald Trump's. And isn't that interesting?
2: He was America's dad there for a while in the 80s. That's what he was called, because he had the most popular TV show in the country. But yeah, he had some similarities there. And I wanted to say that my list, my samples are overwhelmingly kind of white and male, and Bill Cosby being the exception. But I took this I went back to my very early roots as a child, because this is what I often ask people when I interview them about radio, is what early radio experience you have. And these are all my early radio experiences. And the Drump radio show I really kind of make because of some of these pieces. Bill Cosby is a heavy influence kind of on that show in some ways, those early records. And the baseball clip I have coming up, the radio station Cut Up, literally would do the same thing with the baseball highlights from the night before. They would cut it up with songs in the morning. And I've kind of resurrected that style. Why don't we play that now? That'll work well, yes. So while you're finding it, this is a baseball game I went to in person in 1979. But the baseball team, the Baltimore Orioles we were rooting for, was losing very badly. And my parents wanted to leave early. So we left early and we listened to the rest of the game on the radio in the car. And this is the Orioles kept coming back and kept coming back. And this is the final moments of the game.

0: Fidget continue to hug the foul line at deep third. He has the first baseman walking foothold on Murray, and it's a high breaking ball, ball one to the Simpson. Lee May is on deck. So you got power in the batter's box, you got power also on deck. And you've got the tie run at third base still with Eddie Murray. Now Murray gets daylight into his lead with two outs. It's kept by Tilbit, the 1-0 delivery. Foul back, a big rip by the Sensei. The pitch looked to be about belt high and a little bit towards the outside corner. One ball, one strike. Garcia tried out to begin the bottom of the ninth. Then singled and homered. Then Murray picked on a 3-2 pitch and beat a base hit to right. Renicki has just popped up for out number two. And DeSensei trying to win it or tie it here in the bottom of the ninth inning. The 1-1 by Tilbit. Here's a fly ball that he's about to
1: get out of here! Get out of here!
2: Go!
1: Home run! Home run! Home run! The Orioles win it! That's DeSensei for a two-run homer. The Orioles have won the ball game in 1979 style.
3: So the running theme here is really the power of radio, I would say. And this is obviously in your childhood, I can imagine, like a really powerful moment. You can hear the excitement. Sports and radio have just gone together for a very long time. Do you want to just tell us a bit about that?
4: Yeah, I literally had a small transistor radio under my pillow, kind of cliche, but that was literally what happened in the 70s. I would listen to those games, and I had one of those little cassette recorders, long, thin ones that with the buttons on the front, where I would record off the radio songs. You know, you would wait for your favorite song for an hour for it to come on, and then tape it, and then make your own radio show out of different songs and different things. So, and the station did the same thing, that played those baseball games. They would cut up the highlights and mix them with songs. So that was really my childhood basis, foundation for all that I've sort of done since.
3: So here in the UK, we have obviously all football is on the radio, but what I find fascinating, and it's the most meditative listen ever, is cricket. The cricket matches are still played, and honestly, nothing happens. And all you hear every so often is it, and then, you know, a cheer, and then, you know, maybe the sound of a bat here and there, and that's it. And it can just go on for like 4 hours. So it's kind of super slow radio.
4: And it comes to the host to being interesting, because it's basically up to them, right? So if they can create this theater, even in the slow theater, it can be very compelling, I guess.
3: Yeah, there was a wonderful, I can't remember where I heard it, about the two radio hosts that presented the Tour de France, and how important it was for them to kind of describe, because, you know, there's not that much to say. You know, people just cycling. They're just cycling. that's kind of it. So they had to really...
4: He's taking a sip now.
3: Yes. But what they started doing was describing the landscapes and going really into the history and the background of all the kind of French landscapes and, you know, of all these towns that the cyclists were going through. So that became a real thing. And, you know, they talk about the kind of the castle and the river and like all the historical stuff that happened in this village that the cyclist just went through for, you know, 20 seconds or whatever. So yeah, that's how they did it.
4: The best radio is some mundane kind of subject where the host take it to a you know, Car Talk was like the show in the United States for a long time, the show where people would call in and ask a question about my car stalls when I go up hills or whatever. And the host would turn it into like a whole, you know, massive story about something universal rather than something really technical that only people that could use a wrench could understand.
3: So this is a perfect segue into the next clip. Let's just play it and then we can talk about it.
5: Pick up the phone and talk about something. You might call in and register your feelings about

0: Bush, the little guy, going over to Japan next month for the emperor's funeral. You did know he was going, didn't you? You do know about the emperor, don't you? I mean, you are aware of the fact that there's a pretty fair chance that the emperor was behind the Second World War. You do know that, don't you? And you do know that the president is going to attend that funeral for this man who may have launched the Second World War out of fear. Yes, that's the word. That's the word the State Department used. Fear. That it would insult the Japanese people if he didn't go. I mean, you might want to talk about that. You might not, but you might. You might wonder aloud how it is that a major city in Canada with 3 million plus people has about 50 murders a year and less than 300 armed robberies a year. You might wonder aloud about that. By the way, that city also has very strict gun control laws, and so therefore you might want to wonder aloud whether or not there's any correlation between 50-some murders a year and gun control and 300 armed robberies a year and gun control and 3 million people. You might question the effect, if any, on our children. With all of this circus atmosphere surrounding the execution of Ted Bundy, can you begin to imagine how difficult it must be for a young parent to tell his boy or girl that it's wrong to want to hurt people, that it's wrong to want to kill people, and then turn on the radio and television and listen to what's been going on? Maybe you don't care. But maybe you might want to discuss that. I don't know. There again, you may choose to waste the time and get involved in gibberish. Or turn the time over to those who do want to get involved in gibberish. I don't know. You see, this is as good as it gets these days, boys and girls, when it comes down to a public forum. Now, you can come before your friends and neighbors and have your say, or you can come before them and make a fool of yourself. Not a damn thing I can do about it, one way or the other. You can sing, you can burp, you can tap dance, you can make noises, or you can make sense. If that is within your power, it's totally, completely, absolutely up to you. Now, no matter what you do, I'm going to get the credit for it.
1: That was this talk show host called, his name was Bob Lasseter in Tampa, Florida in the late 80s, early 90s. Talk radio then was not like now where it's only, you only call in and talk to right-wing people or you only call in and talk to left-wing people. It was sort of everybody. It was not like a right-wing station or a left-wing station. It was, everybody was on both, on different shows. And in Florida, you had lots of old people who didn't have anything to do. They would just listen to the radio and call in to the shows. And so there was a lively scene. There was a guy in Miami named Neil Allen who was infamous too. And then this Bob Lasseter guy was just, I was the biggest fan, one of his biggest fans. He later got a little more famous and got pulled into Chicago and then he famously failed there. He was like super big in Tampa and then went to Chicago and failed. That talk radio movie with Eric Bogosian sort of is somewhat based on his character too. Besides the guy that got shot in Colorado. This Bob Lasseter just taught me sort of about how to, the host is the voice of God and controls the airwaves. He would do this great thing with callers. People would call in and would be boring and not have anything really interesting to talk about. And he would just, he would call it the dead air Olympics and he would just stop talking. And the other person usually after like 30 seconds would run out of things to say and would just go silent too. And then would start begging him to come back on. Please, Bob, say something. I would sit in my car and listen to the host not say anything for 10 minutes sometimes. And just, there would just be, all you would hear is like breathing. And then, come on, Bob, say something. It was just great radio theater at the time because it was the mixing of all these different political views.
2: Is there no space like that left? Is that something sort of relegated to the past, that kind of mixing of views and the sort of late night host being part of people's lives?
1: there's not too many common spaces anymore. We're all in our little niches now. You know, the radio art people are listening to the radio art. The podcast people are listening to the pod, you know, talk podcast. The reggae people are listening to the one dub station from Jamaica. You know, if you like one thing, you can find the really essence of it, or the, you know, the 24-hour version of it. And so I think we're fewer and fewer of these common spaces where you bump into information and you bump into entertainment that you wouldn't have necessarily considered before. But you have to really search for your serendipity now. Before, serendipity was everywhere.
2: Yeah, it's true. It's true. It's like you have to consciously go out and look for it, which somehow... Yeah, it doesn't quite make sense, but that's where we've got to. Tell me about Wave Farm, because I think that's probably the kind of your biggest project. It went on for a long time, still going, but are you still part of it?
1: I'm not at the moment, no. It is a nonprofit arts project that includes a residency program, a legal FM full power radio station, a sculpture garden on the grounds, some historic archives and library of radio art and radio writing and scholarship.
2: So when did that start? When was the beginning of Wave Farm, and what was the impetus?
1: Yeah, so it started as Free 103.9, this pirate radio station in Brooklyn in the late 90s. And then in the early aughts, we made it officially a nonprofit. 501c3 is the legal American term for a charity organization. And then we moved upstate because we found a property of 29 acres and a place that we could do all those things I described before, the residency program and the sculpture garden. Just there's more space, and there's different space too. The airwaves in New York City and the airwaves in upstate New York are vastly, the static sounds much different.
2: So you're not involved in that anymore, but are you kind of part of any of the projects, or are you're completely out of that now?
1: No, I'm on my own and coming up with all kinds of new projects and resurrecting some old Wave Farm projects, trying to bring to life this Radio 4x4 project this year. It's four performers, each performing into a FM radio transmitter with radios spread about the room. And then the audience kind of mixes the performance depending on where they're standing. They're listening, they're closer to one radio or the other radio. So you get a completely different experience wherever, depending on where you're standing.
2: Let's play the next clip.
1: So this is a different, I was saying that there was seven different pirate radio stations in Tampa, Florida in the 90s, and this is one of them. I was mentioning there were three that were busted by SWAT teams one day in November 97, and this is one of them. So this is a right-wing pirate. He's kind of, this is way pre-MAGA, but he's talking in the conspiracy theory language of today. About like he gets upset when they arrest him. They put him in a foreign made car, for instance. So you'll hear that in a second. But this is a pirate radio broadcaster in Tampa describing the SWAT team arrest for broadcasting without a license.
3: Your name is Lonnie Cobris?
4: That's correct.
3: When did you first start micro broadcasting?
4: On February 29th, 1995.
3: So what happened on November 19th that morning? Can you describe, you were asleep when they came?
4: Yes, they came at 6:45 a.m. and my wife and I were hardly, we were just beginning to wake up. We woke up to the sounds of helicopter rotor blades directly over our house. And when our eyes were opening up, we could see that a bright searchlight was trying to shine in the various windows of our house. And almost simultaneous with that, we began to hear angry, loud male voices downstairs. We could not hear what exactly they were saying, but obviously they were telling us to open up or come out, something to that effect. And by the time I could get my trousers on and get downstairs and look out the door, I could see the battering ram was starting to move towards the door, and so I opened it. to keep our house, keep our property from being destroyed. And when I opened the door, they grabbed me and put me in a foreign-made car, a non-police car, and eventually I was hauled off to jail. And I was not allowed out of jail until I promised that I would not go on the air anymore.
3: You had to sign some sort of a...
4: Yes. There was no due process at all, no legitimate due process. In America, nobody can take your life or your property without a hearing on the matter. There was never a hearing on the matter.
3: So you had to sign a... What did the document that you signed say?
4: It said that I would not go on the air and that I would not try to get my equipment back, primarily.
3: And I guess you're claiming that was under duress?
4: Well, yes, there was no due process at all. I am not operating now under the full power that I was. I'm operating under Part 15 power, and at most the station may go, the signal may go at the most maybe a quarter of a mile. Because if they think that I'm violating Part 15 of the rules now, they will come and rearrest me, and I am of no good to anybody if I'm in jail.
3: Oh, so you're broadcasting within the requirements of the current law. You think you're broadcasting legally now because your signal is so small.
4: Yes.
3: I see. And what frequency are you at?
4: 96.7.
3: And that's not an occupied frequency in Tampa?
4: No. The nearest station on 96.7 is a small Christian station in Lakeland, Florida.
3: And so that doesn't interfere with the... You don't interfere with their signal at all, then?
4: Absolutely not. There was never any complaints of any kind of interference. And from the original attack on... March the 7th, 1996, I never heard squat from anybody, including the FCC, until they came with their damn helicopters and automatic assault weapons with laser-mounted scopes and the whole ball of
3: How many men do you think that they had?
4: They had approximately 20 people. You couldn't count them all. There was too many of them to count all at one time.
2: So this is an interview that you did in 1998. And I was thinking how similar the tone and the vibe is to the Orson Welles interview that we heard at the beginning of the show.
1: Yeah, he is reacting to a event in his life that is similarly major, and he's even more under attack, I think, than Welles. Welles was clearly under attack, though, too, at that point. But I had never thought of that before. There is similarity.
2: A similar sort of defensiveness, and also the way that you're asking the questions. There's a definite tone there that resonates, I think.
1: I really hear, I'm asking the questions to try, I was trying to get his trust. When I first got on the phone with him, he did not trust me. I could hear it in his voice. He was very skeptical of talking to anyone. And somebody... another pirate had told him I was okay to talk to, but he was still very skeptical. And so I had to win him over. And so my voice was, I definitely was trying to win him over.
2: Why was it this huge kind of effort to get rid of these pirate radios at the time? What were they so worried about? Other than, okay, you're taking up some FM frequency, which doesn't belong to you. But, you know, that seems like quite a... I mean, it happened in the UK all the time as well with music stations. The amount of effort and force to shut down these radio stations is kind of phenomenal if we think about what's allowed online now and today and the very little that's done about what people broadcast. So why do you think it was such a big deal and they put so much energy into shutting these radio stations down?
1: Well, some of it is... They self-aggrandize the enforcement officers about how big a problem it is and how dangerous it is. It's going to bring down airplanes, is what they always say in the United States. If you broadcast on a FM frequency illegally, it's going to it'll interfere with planes somehow, and it's going to bring down airplanes, which has never happened. But they self-aggrandize because that's how they get funding. So right now, in the past couple of years, the right wing in the United States have said, "Oh, we're going to need to smash all this pirate radio." And so they got all their funding levels up, and now they got all this money, but there's no pirates to bust. Their levels of how many stations they're stopping are going down. It's just absolutely ridiculous. So, and in the case of Tampa, the recording I just played, that guy, that pirate, he was a freelance radio engineer, and he worked with the FCC a couple of years before that. So they had this personal vendetta. And the other state, there are three stations they busted that day. Two of them, they had personal vendettas. That guy and the other station, the guy that ran this other station called the Party Pirate, he was on the front page of the Wall Street Journal 3 weeks before the bust with one of those. The Wall Street Journal doesn't take pictures. They have these little line drawings. And they had a little line drawing of this guy that made pirate radio transmitters and sold them to people all over the country, including to me. So they had a particular beef. He went on the air like saying, I don't care what the FCC says. So they came with SWAT teams to bust this. So some of it's personal. And like I said, a lot of the people that work in radio have a background in pirate radio. So it's just weird. Yeah, and it's
2: confusing.
1: The right wing can say, oh, we've got to stop the pirate radio scourge. And it's like, there's no problem. It's just a breeding ground for future radio engineers for legal stations.
2: What's next?
1: There's a band from the late 80s called the Donner Party that no one's heard of, but the singer, he formed a band called Quasi that people have heard of later, and the drummer in the Donner Party was also in the band called the Catheads, who another band that I like a lot that nobody's heard of, but the bass player in the Catheads became Wave Farm's broadcast lawyer eventually. So I'm tying it in the radio. But this song is about, this song came out long before COVID and is about the transmission of disease. But I often perform it as a radio transmission metaphor, sort of. So just go right in. All righty. Pestilence surrounds us as we go about our work. Sickness and disease in every nook and cranny lurk. You may soon succumb beneath this ever-present threat. You cannot avoid it, so it's meaningless to fret. Retching

0: ever end. Is that a good ending for
1: us? Thank you. That's perfect. Thank you, Tom Rowe. If people want to find out more about you and also subscribe to your On the News Substack, what's the best way to do that? 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
1: And then hopefully see you perform in different places around the world and give lectures and shows about radio and everything radio. You're just the radio guy. You've just become that. That's your thing. You represent what radio can be in its many, many forms and iterations, I think. So it was really, really lovely to kind of get this historical context for your obsessions, and things are starting to make sense. It's all kind of piecing together. So I enjoyed listening. We'll have something to play us out. So this is Scanner.
0: This is a Scanner track from his Warhol Diary album, and it's we played it a lot in New York, and we one time I picked him up at the train station, and we turned on the station, and it was playing. And he's like, "Oh, this is my Stairway to Heaven. I can't get away from it." So this is like the Stairway to Heaven of radio art, turning the dial.

Yes. I really like that a lot. And I'm really the same person. No, I'm

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your host, Piney Gear, and welcome to the Loud Women Show. We have a very exciting show today with special guest Hannah Hu doing a live session for us. And I wanted to start off the show with a little bit of Bjork, a vintage track, Human Behavior, because isn't human behavior just a little bit strange these days? I think we need to celebrate that with a bit of Bjork. And what better way to really delve into Bjork's beautiful strangeness by going to her rave. She's hosting a rave in Iceland. It's to coincide with the solar eclipse. So go. I mean, just get a ticket. Fly to Iceland. Go. It's Wednesday, August 12th. It's called Echolalia. And I can't tell you the name of where it is because it's got all crazy, wonderful letters that I don't know how to. It's like Vjostajotun Hefinshrapertapur, Iceland. So please forgive me if you are Icelandic and can say it better. I would welcome you sending in a voice note and I'll play it. But yeah, Bjork herself is going to DJ, and people are going to dance to the solar eclipse. I was in Cornwall for the solar eclipse last time it happened in this hemisphere, and the thing I remember about it was the birds stopped singing. Everything went very still. So I wonder what will happen in Iceland. If you can't make it to the solar rave hosted by Bjork, there is an exhibition in Reykjavik. So you could go. That's running now till September, so it's a bit more flexible. You may already have solar eclipse plans, you know, and that's fair play. So I'm going to play a little bit more Human Behavior, let Hannah Hu get herself set up, and back in a mo'.

That was Human Behavior by Bjork, and now we have the wonderful Hannah Hu ready to do a live session for us here. Stay tuned.

0: that's Hannah, who she's done two songs for us. She's got two more in the bank. And we're going to have a little chat. That was excellent, though. I mean, also, you brought such a full sound to our tiny little resonance studio. Thank you.
1: Thank you. And thank you so much for having me.
0: Oh, my gosh. That was incredible. And I can't wait to see what's next. First of all, your voice is off the chain. You must hear that a lot, right? Because you've done a bit of singing for yourself, but for other people, too, right?
1: It's quite ironic to be playing a radio show called Loud Women because I'm actually quite loud. And I've been told that all my life, but I think it just came natural. And I can be kind of like a chilled out person, I would say.
0: But definitely have a calm energy.
1: Yeah. And then when I turn to music, it's completely different. It's just like this inner wildness that comes out.
0: Nice. Well, maybe that's where your wild child goes, is through your voice.
1: I hope so.
0: That's great. Do you have to do a lot of like warming up and all that kind of techniques, or is it just kind of blah, you just have it there? Or
1: to be honest, I should be doing warm-ups and looking after the instrument.
0: Sure.
1: But yeah, recently I've just been singing and just letting it come out.
0: Well, if that's just whatever comes out, well done. That's awesome. So, yeah, who are some of the bands you've performed with over the years?
1: So I've performed with a wide range of different styles and quite well-known names like Primal Scream when I was 18.
0: Oh, wow.
1: I met Primal Scream.
0: So that was yesterday, right?
1: No, not anymore. Yeah. And then I've sang with Richard Hawley. I Monster, where I met Dean, who co-wrote and produced my EP, The Veil Has Spoken.
0: Yes. And I want to talk more about that, too.
1: And the specials, too. And
0: nice.
1: Probably some others.
0: Sure.
1: Which I'm sorry for missing out. But, yeah.
0: That's amazing. Very cool. So the EP, was it just always brewing in you and you had to get blurted out and it was just about finding the right way of doing that? Or is it something that was like an epiphany that hit you a little later? Or
1: I think I've always wanted to do music. I've always wanted to be a singer-songwriter and always be a working musician. And when I first moved to London, I found myself meeting these bands and falling into, I wouldn't say a trap, but the opportunity to be a session vocalist or a backing vocalist. Mm-hmm. But within my heart, I always wanted to do it myself and be solo. Obviously, working with big bands and there's a like, you know, it helps you pay your rent.
0: Oh, so sure, yeah. It's being that, a DIY artist does not help pay your rent.
1: Exactly.
0: Yeah.
1: After I met Dean, through iMonster, it just felt natural for me to actually take that step forward and to go for it and have someone to believe in me and push me as a singer-songwriter and an artist all together. So, yeah, I'm very thankful for Dean. He must get like a million emails from me all the time because he's based up in Sheffield. Uh-huh. So I often say this EP was written upon the train tracks up and down.
0: Yeah, what your lyrics and stuff while you're looking out the window.
1: So
0: That's cool.
1: It's quite a journey, literally.
0: Nice. Yeah. Oh, wow. And so if you were commuting that far, did you go up often, or was it kind of a like once a month? Or
1: it was at times it was probably like 2 to 3 times a month or once a month around other commitments like work and Dean's band iMonster and things like that, but it all came together.
0: Amazing. And so you have gone a kind of DIY route to get it out, which I think is really common now. Most artists do it that way, but it ain't easy.
1: No. It's a continuous challenge and uphill battle, I would say, but I am grateful for all the support I've received from Wipeout Music and everyone around me, really, my support system.
0: That's great.
1: There were times where I was thinking, it's not doing well.
0: Also, it's
1: no
0: just
1: one cares.
0: All that kind of getting your assets together and metadata and blah blah blah.
1: Especially when you're working on a budget which is like £10. You have to think, what can I do with the resources I've got? And then you're counting on people who are giving up their time and their art, and you know, you're grateful for it, but at the same time you're like, I wish I had a little bit more money to put it in and support the project. But
0: for sure,
1: I'm doing well, I would say.
0: I think so. My gosh. So your EP is out now, right? And tell us more about how to find it, where to buy it, all of that jazz.
1: Yeah, so it's called The Veil Has Spoken, and it's released independently by myself on a label called Eggvox Records.
0: Nice.
1: And you can find it by going onto Spotify or Apple Music or Amazon or Bandcamp and typing in Hannah Hu. I also have a website called www.hannahhu.com.
0: And I want to spell it Hannah H-U, right? Not W-H-O. Yeah. H-U,
1: and
0: Hannah,
1: Hannah with a H on the end.
0: So there's a lot of H's in there.
1: Yeah.
0: Nice.
1: So Hannah with a H.
0: Yeah.
1: H-U.
0: And we were talking before the show about how you're a bit of a magpie for vintage things.
1: Yeah.
0: Me too. I love vintage things. There's some kind of timeless quality to them.
1: I just love it. It's just, it's not even a style. It's just like an inner thing.
0: Yeah. And your music, I would say, has a timeless quality. So I wouldn't say it's vintage because it sounds very fresh, but it has... it could be vintage or it could be written yesterday, you know.
1: It's my music is very inspired by those classic 1960s girl groups and country singers and stuff like that.
0: Nice.
1: But I think because I am a modern woman living in the modern time, you kind of just blend the two together and come up with these mad concepts.
0: Yeah.
1: And a lot of them, I would say, are quite dark and... you know, that's not a reflection on me.
0: I was just going to ask, are you okay? That was my next question.
1: Yeah, I'm totally fine,
0: okay.
1: Honestly.
0: So your songs are not necessarily autobiographical.
1: No, they're kind of like romanticized versions of experiences I've gone through or films I've seen, like The Bride Wore Black and stuff like that. So it's not necessarily all doom and gloom in my life.
0: Good. Glad to hear it. Good. When you're happy, do you feel inspired to write about happiness? Or is it actually a bit easier to write about the drama?
1: For me, I find it, I actually do struggle as a songwriter to write happy songs.
0: There's a challenge for you.
1: I know it is a challenge.
0: Yeah.
1: I think Lovers Ease of Chaos is like the most upbeat one I've got so far, but like even that's not happy. But
0: I mean, the message is mixed. Yeah,
1: it's mixed feelings.
0: Yeah, but it's very cool. So you've got two more lined up for us, right? Do you feel ready to do that?
1: Yeah, I have The Veil Has Spoken and an unfinished love song. I'm going to make my way over the
0: Brilliant.
1: Studio.
0: Brilliant. Yeah, she's got to cross the room to get all set up, so give her a sec.
2: Cool.
0: So nice talking to Hannah. Getting the orchestra queued up there.
2: I'm just a bit worried it's cut off at the start of the song.
0: Oh, well, let's find out.
2: Let's see.
0: Okay.

0: Amazing. Thank you so much, Hannah Hu, for the beautiful music. Thank you for coming in doing that session. That
1: Thank
0: was incredible.
1: You. Thank you for having me.
0: Everyone check out the EP, The Veil Has Spoken, on all the usual platforms. Hannah Hu, Hannah with an H, H-U, yes. Hannah Hu. and yeah, so you don't have gigs yet lined up,
1: no,
0: right?
1: It's in the air.
0: It's in the air.
1: So let's see what happens.
0: Yeah, it's exciting. Well, you've got, are you allowed to say the
1: not
0: pipeline
1: I'm
0: thing
1: not allowed
0: you're
1: to
0: doing?
1: Say my little pipeline.
0: Okay, well, you have to just follow her to find out.
1: Yeah.
0: How about that? That's exciting. And then you're off to your day job is at night, right?
1: Yes, yeah.
0: So you're off to your night job.
1: I'm off to my night job. I work at the Malmö Club, which is a working men's club. It's not a working men's, but it's more of a social club now. And it's very, as you say, vintage.
0: Yeah, I love that
1: but
0: place.
1: But in all the best ways.
0: Yes, it's beautiful. It's like preserved in time or something.
1: Yeah, and my shift was actually meant to start at 6:30.
0: Oh, bless them for letting you come do this.
1: I know, they let me run off.
0: And didn't you say people are doing Zumba and then they're going to have some wine or something?
1: Yeah, so on,
0: that's a good
1: on
0: combo.
1: Tuesdays it's Zumba dance class, community dance class, and then it's new member interviews along with like just playing all the CDs. It's
0: that's
1: like a mini
0: fun.
1: Jukebox. It's great.
0: That is great. And of course, you and I met at the Emmylou Harris mm-hmm. gig at the Royal Albert Hall.
1: Which was beautiful.
0: It was beautiful. And her musicians were so incredible.
1: Yeah.
0: And her voice and her presence.
1: Her voice was amazing.
0: It was incredible.
1: And it just floated and just,
0: I know.
1: Yeah, it was a lovely experience and so lovely to meet you there as
0: yeah,
1: well.
0: Yeah, you too. What a treat. So I've got an Emmylou queued up for our listening audience while you scurry on to
1: thank
0: your
1: you.
0: Day job / night job.
1: Yeah, thank
0: you,
1: everyone.
0: You so much. Thank you.
1: Thank you.
0: This is Emmylou.

That was Geowulf, the Australian dream pop duo, with their newest single, Never Stop Looking at Me. Before that was Emmylou Harris with Born to Run. That fated night at the Royal Albert Hall when I met Hannah Hu. And I'm so glad I did, because her session knocked it out of the park. Of course, if you missed the top of the show, you can listen again to Loud Women on Mixcloud. So get yourself involved. Next up, I have Squish by the band Gretel, and their newest album is also called Squish. So here is a treat called Squish. The moon.

That was Ha Ha by Melanie Baker. Melanie Baker is touring around the UK and Europe this summer, various festivals and whatnot. So check out Melanie Baker. Really good stuff there with Ha Ha. And I've got a bit of a quirky one lined up here. This is Madison McFerrin. It's Bobby McFerrin's daughter. And she makes some pretty magnificent music. I dare say she has inherited her dad's dulcet tones. Check it out.

Because you know what? Jesus is Lord, King. And the Word of God know. And I was telling you a couple when I married married them. And I told them, I said, you know, the Word of God said, he that findeth a wife findeth a good thing and favor of the Lord. So you want to make sure it's your favor. What I'm talking about, when God ordered your steps, you can't help but obey.

That heavenly tune was called Damned If You Do by Alice Costello. Her newest album just came out. It's called Move On With The Year, and it was signed to Moshi Moshi Records. Next up, I have the wonderful Eves Wilder with Everybody Talks. It's from her debut called Little Miss Sunshine, and she is London-based, so she's got a couple London shows coming up at, Seabright and somewhere else. Anyway, check out Eves Wilder and see her live in London or at Green Man. She's also playing Green Man. So here it is. Take it and go.

That was Kelly Blanchett with Like a Wound, and I thought that sounded like classic. Could be from any era, but that's brand new. Kelly Blanchett, I almost said Kate Blanchett, that's a different person. Kelly Blanchett is an alt-folk musician from the Midlands whose music explores love, friendship, and the disabled experience of feeling rubbish all the time. I'm a music supervisor by day. That's my day job. And I seek out music. And I've recently been working on a film. And we're always looking for music by disabled artists because we want to celebrate people who have a harder time getting their music out. And you, if you are a disabled artist, please send me your handle. Find me on Instagram, Piney Gear, PineyGir, and say, hiya, I'm a disabled musician, and I would love to hear your stuff. I'm working with a production company that want to celebrate disabled talent or otherly abled musicians. So I welcome you in my DMs. Please slide me a message. I'm here to celebrate you and Kelly Blanchett and everyone else who's just trying to get by. Next up, I have The Hardness of a Silver Spoon by Murex. This is brand spanking new. Take it away.

That was Castle Rat. Proper metal there with Castle Rat. The song's called Siren. If you don't know Castle Rat, they are an American doom metal band formed in Brooklyn, New York, and they are known for their medieval fantasy doom metal aesthetic. Saying that, it's really worth a Google, Castle Rat, because they look incredible. And they did that session, what's the radio station in Seattle, and they filmed the sessions, and everybody's in a room that looks like Yayoi Kusama's Infinity Room, and it's always really cool bands. And anyway, Castle Rat have done one, so you've got to find them. They are something to behold. If that was a little too heavy for you, because I know it was pretty heavy, I have a little light relief next with Sunday Morning by the artist Margot Gurian. Margot Gurian is special because she wrote hits for other people, a little bit like Carole King or something. So she released her solo album years later, after she was sort of renowned as a professional songwriter. So this is the wonderful Margot Gurian with Sunday Morning.

That was La La La La. She just finished her North American tour for the newest album, Heaven 2. So maybe she'll come over here. Let's hope so. There are currently no plans for that, but I hope so. That was beautiful stuff. Next up is my precious bunny, who is one half of the Brighton duo Penelope Isles, who stepped out on her own and created this little magic piece. I go up, you go down.

That was Frances of Delirium with Little Black Dress. And Frances of Delirium will be touring the UK. Hooray! So you can see that wonderful show in September in the UK, and doing a little whistle stop of Europe too, Germany, Denmark, a few places. So check it out. Next up is the wonderful Hannah Lou. Hannah Lou is L-E-W. She's an American indie musician, filmmaker, and visual artist who has released her self-titled debut solo album in April. This is another Twilight.

We are nearing the end of the show. You've been listening to the Loud Women Show. Thank you so much for tuning in. I'm your host, Piney Gear. And that was, of course, Bananarama, or as Brits say, Bananarama, with Cruel Summer. And I have such a soft spot for that song. A, because it's summer. So, hey. That's a song about summer. But B, it was the opening song of Karate Kid. And as a person who loves music and film, that really informed me. I think it was a formative moment in my life when I saw that film and I heard that song. And I thought Bananarama or Bananarama were the coolest. So thanks for celebrating that with me. Last but not least, I'm going to play Modern Woman with their brand new single, Dashboard Mary. And I want to encourage you to go to the Loud Women website and Loud Women Insta, because there's so many events coming up. I can't even list them all. There's so many all over the world. So check us out. We are a global phenomenon. Catch you next time.

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Hello and welcome to this week's Tunes from Turtle Island. I'm Andrew GJ, and for the next hour I'll be bringing you a mix of the indigenous-made music of Turtle Island. I think this show is fairly mellow overall. But I started off with not quite such a mellow track, the Ojibwe Cree artist G-Dubs. That was from the new single Requiem for a Simulation, and that track was called Levels. I'm going to continue with the Irish, Native American and East African artist Dustin Thomas. This is a new single from him. It's called Lone.

And that track was called Siamavik, in brackets, A Place of Contentment. And that was actually only a third of the track. The whole track is 50 minutes long, but I thought I'd play that. It was from the Inuit artists Siamavik and Jurani. And I'm going to continue with an artist I don't think I've played on the show before. This is the Mete artist from Saskatoon, Erin Berland. This is a new single from her. It's called Ghost Town.

And that there track was from the Mete artist Chevy Bewley. And that was called Forget Her Goodbye. And the next band I've got is also a Mete band. They're called Muddy River Band. And this track is called Last Summer, in brackets, Grandpa's Sign.

And there you had the indie Mete-led band Street Pharmacy. Now that track was kind of more country, indie country maybe. It was called Citadels and Wishing Wells. My next track is from By Parula, a band from Montreal with a cinematic, folky, funky sound, and the Inuk singer-songwriter-musician Elisipe. This track is from the By Parula album Something Out of Nothing, and it's called Medio de Olvidar. I think that's how you pronounce it.

And that was the Mi'kmaq beatmaker Shelby Beats Sapia, along with the Mi'kmaq rap collective City Natives. That was a track called Take What's Mine. Next up, I've got an indie bluegrass band from Montana. They're called Saints of Soldiers. They've got an album out called Eternal Adolescence. And this track, Mine All Mine, features the Salish and Blackfoot artist

And that there was the Cree country artist Lena Daniels. That was a new single from her. It was called Can't Tell Night From Day. My next track is by Eric Shands, who is a New York producer and DJ, and the Ojibwe artist Kelly Jackson. It's called Your Sky.

And as we're nearing the end of the show, I'd like to take this opportunity to thank all the musicians who made the music that I'm playing tonight, and also to thank you for listening in. I'm Andrew GJ, and this is Tunes from Turtle Island. To find out more about the show, you can look at the Facebook page or go to the website tunesfromturtleisland.eu.

And that one was from the Cree artist Aisha Home. It was a new single. It was called Love is Love. My next track is from the Oglala artist Tiana Spotted Thunder and the Northern Ute artist DJ Taiski. It's a new single from them. It's called Tricky.

0: And that was my penultimate track. I'm afraid I've run out of time. I'm going to leave you with Confusion, a Montreal-based cumbia, rock and funk fusion band. And the Innu singer-songwriter Shawit. This track is called Sinayu Mamai. And it's from the Confusion album, Arriba di Sumuru. I hope you've enjoyed my eclectic mix of tunes from Turtle Island, and I hope you'll come and join me again for another eclectic mix of tunes from Turtle Island. I'll be back next week, same time, same channel, but until then...
1: Adeu, que us vagi tot molt bé, i cuideu-vos.
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1: 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I'm Frank Malachi, and I'm the host at Rogue Planets, telescoping within and beyond our radiophonic community. 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

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They're from Colombia.

0: Mon bébé au Cameroun, Wend, la pierre. Dada Moani, money, money.
1: Henry Thomas, American blues musician. This was Bulldoze Blues. He didn't record that much, but the albums he did were such an influence on the likes of Dylan and Taj Mahal. Then Haga Sekido from Natasha Atlas and Sami Bishai, their new album, Parallel Universes Volume 1, just out. And last year, Manu Dibango from the Cameroons. He's fusing jazz and funk and traditional Cameroon music, and the result is delightful. Here with Sol Makossa.

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Fatoumata Diawara, another fine Malian musician, started us off here. Her single, Canoe, came out in May. She's recorded with Herbie Hancock and Damien Albarn. And then Ben Lonclosol, Kelkamo. French soul singer, he released his fifth album last year. And after Gao Hong and Kajali Kuyate, Joyful World. Gao Hong is an American professor of Chinese musical instruments, and Kajali Kuyate is kora player from Senegal. So far he's released 9 albums and won 2 gold medal global music awards.

He was Risa Magic with Las Esferas. They're a Colombian group and a single's just come out. Then Ben Harper and the Scatterlights, Be My Guest, from a compilation CD, a tribute to Fats Domino. And lastly, Flaco Jimenez, the great Flaco Jimenez, and Thomas Ortiz from Mexico, La Tumba Será El Finale.

started the section with Slim Gaillard and his Boogerinis with Central Avenue Boogie. He invented his own language called Vuturini and wrote a dictionary. He spoke five languages and played piano, guitar, vibraphone. He became well known in the 30s with songs like Flatfoot Flugie. And then David Krakauer with Klezmer à la Bêche. Played tenor sax and played with the likes of Charlie Parker, amongst others. He was also a film actor. How did he find the time? And then Amparo Sanchez, Long Ling Night, Spanish musician from Andalusia and the driving force behind the band Amparanoia, now a solo singer.

And that was Aaron Neville singing Tell It Like It Is. Well, time's nearly up. All information on Hit It and Split page on Facebook as usual. This has been Hit It and Split on Resonance FM. And I've been DJ Deb. We're going out with the Maratera, a London-based group from Salento in the heel of Italy. A friend of ours, Ali Prince, died recently. And with others, we were members of the Shout Collective, which he founded. For 10 years, he had an excellent weekly show on RNIB radio. And he DJed for Amaratera. There was a lovely celebration last week, full of friends and memories and music. Thanks, Ali.

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You've just been deep inside the Bogota River in Colombia, one of the most polluted watersheds in the world. The river flows for 380 kilometers, but for only 11 of them are its waters healthy. After leaving its pristine highland source at over 3,000 meters above sea level, born among mists, rain, and groundwater, the river starts its descent through rural towns where it begins to receive discharges of domestic and chemical waste from homes, potato farms, leather tanneries, large-scale flower nurseries, and other industries. As it snakes and meanders through Colombia's capital city, it's already heavily contaminated. There it's loaded with the domestic waste of millions of homes, a load that leaves it by the time it's left the urban sprawl, gasping for breath, dragging itself along. For decades, the media's declared the river dead. Scientific data bears this out with measurements that prove its anaerobic state and toxic load. But like the pulses of an ailing body, those measurements are never static. They're proof that the river's capacity for recovery is dynamic and constant. The same science that tells us the river's dead also shows it how it can regenerate and restore itself, finding ways to breathe and heal. There's something troubling at stake when we repeat the idea that a river's dead. Words, images, they make worlds. They conjure and define the contours of what seems possible, where we might keep our hope alive and direct our energies and collective spirit. Who gets to declare that a polluted river is dead? What forms a sensory shutdown of choosing not to see or listen does that statement implicitly encourage? And what might happen if we reattune to fragile and polluted ecosystems? The songs of their waters encourage us to tend to life that endures in them against all odds. By listening, might we become re-enchanted by them?

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My name is Lisa Blackmore, and I'm a curator and researcher with Entre Rios, a confluence of projects that explores continuities between bodies of water, human bodies, and territories. Recognizing rivers as active subjects that produce aesthetic forms, transform landscapes, and shape memory. As a collaborative platform, we weave artistic research, thematic practices, fieldwork, curatorial collaborations, editorial and pedagogical work to connect rivers and communities. Today, I'll be guiding you on a journey through the Bogotá River, through the sound art of Colombian artist Leonel Vázquez and Colectivo Weriweri, the project Leonel and his partner, the singer, radio producer, and choir leader, Esmeralda Ramírez, nurture from their home in Cibaté, a town on the southern outskirts of Bogotá, where Leonel's family has lived for generations. The Bogotá River and its problems may seem remote to you from where you're tuning in, but they're also a mirror that reflects challenges facing bodies of water the world over. Polluted, buried, dammed, dried up. Almost all our rivers live today under stress. Do you know a river that's struggling to breathe? A river that was once at the center of community life, but now has been forgotten? What's the name of your river? Can you hear it call out to you? How does it sound? Insisting that the Bogotá River is alive, despite its critical pollution, is a claim that bonds Entre Rios and Colectivo Weriweri in resonance. It's the common ground where we go along together in collaboration and conversation with each other and the river. The words and sounds we offer you here come from our conversations and the voices of many other river caretakers involved in sustaining life in this watershed. They're an invitation to get to know the waters and ecosystems of the Bogotá River and the more than human communities that keep it alive. It's also an invitation to travel through your own body's liquid forms, to discover their vibrational channels by practicing a deep and conscious listening, sinking into yourselves. The river's a sculptor and a musician, making and remaking itself and the landscape as it flows, sounding itself for and with plants and animals around it. Come with us a while. Let's listen to the watershed breathe and dance. As the river touches its bed, the stones, rocks, and plants that shape it.

In the Paramo, the highland ecosystem where Colombia's rivers are born, it's cold. A brisk wind buffets you, leaving your cheeks flushed. We're just below, at 3,000 meters above sea level. The land is black and dense here, rich and generous. It gifts lush grass for grazing cows and fertile soil for potatoes and strawberries to grow. What can you hear? Are the winds and waters whispering to you? Or are those human songs? Does it matter if you can tell between them? Maybe they're in the in-between, mingling, caressing your inner ear just as the river tickles over its bed as it flows. Here, at the foot of the Sumapaz Páramo, Leonel, Esmeralda, and their two children have built a highland listening station, a temple, protruding to the waters that flow through this land and connect them to it. It's a roundhouse that opens the senses to sky and soil, the seed of the listening practice that Colectivo Huereri have developed for more than 15 years. Huereri is the sound and name of a tikuna, musical instrument, used to lull babies when turbulent beings emerge in the dark night. For the collective, sound is an invisible matter that operates on life, calling us into our bodies, into intimate connections that are always at once ours and others. As sound touches our insides with our outsides, we're always more than one. We've always been more than one. Listening and sounding, we're co-becoming. For Leonel and Esmeralda, listening is a political act, a deeply embodied and conscious attention to our body's experience, as the world plays us like instruments, flooding us with waves that resound through liquids and bones, opening channels to expand the perception of living environments, asking us to receive non-human sounds as messages that touch us literally, in the hope that we'll be moved to care for all forms of life.

How do we start to listen? It seems like a paradox to say that we must first submerge in our own bodies, navigate their intricate rivers and oceans. Can you close your eyes a moment? Breathe out. Feel your shoulders drop. You're a body of water sloshing through the world, like the mists rising from the Paramount Lake. Even your skin is liquid. It transpires. Feel the tides rising and falling with your pulse. These salt waters make up more than 90% of your waters, the same proportion as those of these blue planet. Feel the tides rising and falling with your pulse. These salty waters make up more than 90% of yours, the same proportion as those we find on this blue planet. Running up your spine, a freshwater stream irrigates your nervous system and pumps through your brain, removing toxins, flushing you through. You're your very own water cycle. One day, Leonel walked up to the Laguna de los Colorados, where the Sumapaz Páramo begins, just above his family's farmlands. It was a meeting of liquid bodies that changed him. This is what he told me. I spent a good amount of time listening to the Laguna de los Colorados and Sumapaz. I felt the water with my entire body, and I began noticing how each part of me responded with affection and gratitude. I remembered the pain I felt at the damage to our waters and the unpleasant sensations the Bogota River caused in me. But it's different now. What I hear is water, pulsations, turbulences. We don't know what state those waters are in, but they show us something. They're moving and transforming. Movement is part of the river. It's alive because it's moving, whether it's polluted or not. And that sound expresses its physical state, and by listening to it, you can access parts of the psyche that allow you to breathe life into and rebuild those architectures of well-being. Listening also produces a chemistry that encourages change and fosters our capability to respond to the world. The songs of the waters help me soothe my anguish, focus on recharging my body and rekindling hope. The nature that I am listens to me and makes sounds. In all of this, there's an act of healing, inwards and outwards.

Listening is liquid. As waves flow in, they ripple the fluid in our inner ear, exciting thousands of nerve endings with a moist and deep touch. As our bones resonate, our internal waters move, the same waters that irrigate our cells, resonating the deepest parts of our sensorium, the semi-liquid mesh of our fascia, the tissue that moves us through the world. The amphibious phonic instruments you're listening to are experiments that Lionel invents and crafts to amplify this resonance and to deepen the connection and communication between humans and non-human bodies. These instruments channel landscapes through sculptural forms. Carved wood casings gently offer a passage for wind and breath to merge in more than human song. Molded copper instruments hold metal strings and tensions, allowing drops of water to play them, making matter the musician and human the medium. Where does your body begin and end as the world sounds you? As you're touched by sound, does that contact make you think if you move with tact through the world? What if you are the world already? Always already inside, imbricated, squelching, muddled in, just like muddied steps through the primal spongy grounds.

You've gone underwater now, with these amphibious sounds to where life begins, bubbles, percolates. Rivers of memories, they retrace their courses, seek them out again, even when humans tried to move them, drain them, dry them into oblivion. Centuries ago, before Spanish colonists arrived in the 1500s, to the lands we now call Bogota, the river was a lake, a pulsing, expansive body whose waters swelled and ebbed with the seasonal rains. This was sacred sea, mother water breathing into the flatlands where the indigenous Muisca made their homes with the rhythm of the waters, moving upland in the floods, down again when the waters waned. Home was amphibious, liquid, where today there are highways, before there were zanjas, artificial channels the Muisca canoed through and fished in, and camellones, raised beds where they sowed corn and other crops. The Spanish didn't understand this amphibious land, drained it, and displaced the Muisca into reserves. For centuries, the Muisca had practiced reverent collaboration of living with waters, knowing that life was because of them. But then came the violent imposition of drainage or hydraulics. The Spanish didn't understand this amphibious land, drained it, and displaced the Muisca into reserves. For centuries, the Muisca had practiced reverent collaboration of living with waters, knowing that life was because of them. Came the violent imposition of drainage hydraulics. The river became an obstacle, at best an infrastructure at the service of what some called civilization. At worst, a sacrifice zone. In the Vanderhamen Reserve, the Sanjas y Camellones Arts and Archaeology Collective have recently recreated this ancestral technology for farming and fishing. The Capitan fish have left, retreating from the wetlands to clean highland pools into the Fukene Lake, where their memory in this territory lives on, as does the hope they might return one day when the river is healthier and has healed. The raised beds recreated by the Sanjas y Camellones collective invent a memory that has been latent in the landscape, conjuring it into the present to enliven other possibilities for a contaminated river. They're restoring the ancestral past to reimagine the future. What if sound can also enact poetic restoration by listening? A call to resurgence by sounding the waters, to ask for their memories of fish that skulk in muddy waters. Capitanes Guapuchas. Sinking his hydrophones into these waters, Leonel spirals time. He plays to a subaquatic audience of boggy, waterlogged land. Sounds that he recorded in the Fukene Lake, where the Capitan fish still lives. What might the wetlands hear? Will they still remember the Capitan and call him back?

It's not only the wetlands that remember a healthy river expanding across the savannah like inflated lungs. Nita Leonel and Esmeralda's home in Sivate, the Muña Reservoir, was created as an artificial lake early in the 20th century, first to dam the Muña and Aguas Claras rivers, but then also to hold water that was being pumped by the Bogota River to feed hydroelectric plants located downstream in the lower basin. Once the reservoir was a destination for wealthy Bogotanos who sailed and lunched on its banks, as well as a picnic site and place to fish for local families. But as the city and industries discharged more and more pollutants into the river, these same toxic waters reached the Muña, turning the lake into a black mirror of sewage and heavy metals. The sailing boats withdrew, backs were turned, the lake was orphaned. Leonel and Esmeralda sing to it, play to it. They gather friends to make concerts to the lake, dedicating songs, piano, double basses to its toxic waters and to the wildlife that, like the people who live in Sivate, still make their homes there.

This song, Hanakpakchuk, is enchanted by life. It enchants life so it can't be reduced to a resource. The lyrics in Quechua date from the 1600s, and they awaken memories in Leonel, who remembers hearing them during Catholic rituals that called forth water for the farming community of Siwate. When the Muña Reservoir dried up one year, Esmeralda led a group of women who sang to the lake. Days later, under naval supervision, the lake received a transfusion of waters, pumped in from a nearby highland lake. But they weren't common waters. The lake was filled to ensure there was enough resource and reserve to power the downstream hydroelectric plants. Local farmers, also starved of water, were told to stay away.

happens when waters go from commons to commodities? Who can restore the bonds of relation in times of enclosure and toxicity? Lionel insists that singing to water is an ancestral ritual to cultivate it, one where humans express profound respect by treating water as a living being. So just as lullabies soothe children, so too are their songs to return our waters to order and calm them. To sing is to remember and insist on our bonds of relation and reverence of water in disenchanted times. To listen is to enter the currents that run deep inside us, to dispose ourselves to the lives that endure in polluted water bodies. If only for fleeting moments, a polluted reservoir can become a temple to honor water's sacred role in reproducing life, even in the most hostile of environments. Restoration first needs us to return to relation with our common waters, to know we're one and the same. If listening really can have political and ethical consequences, slowing down and attending is a first step towards tending to bodies of water in need not just of reverence, but of concrete actions of care to restore their health and help them

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For more information, please visit radioactiveonwater.com.

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1: And now we bring you a simple story of everyday people. There's no place like home.

0: That was actually a pretty good Palmer. You want another beer?
1: I shouldn't, but yeah, I really do. Duncan, it's been a long day.
0: Yeah, I thought for a while we were going to end up with a hole dug in our backyard. That Flavia certainly...
1: has an interesting aura.
0: Yeah. We've got to be careful about getting roped into helping with this show committee, though. I guess I don't mind going to the meeting, but we can't get too involved. We've only just moved into town and we have so much to do. Starting a business and one thing after another.
1: I know, but we should try to be friendly. We don't want that lady, what's her name?
0: Cherry.
1: Putting us on her gossip list.
0: She will, Lindy. She will. Anyway, I'll go get a couple of beers. Do you want another pot of blue gum bitter?
1: Yes, but I'll go. You're having another cream soda?
0: No, just a sparkling water, thanks. Oh, and I meant to ask Frasier at the bar about plumbers.
1: Maybe let's avoid asking anyone else about plumbers for now. I'll go get the drinks.
2: G'day, mate. How's it going? Are you visiting Coochie Creek?
0: Hello. No, we've just moved in.
2: Ah, you're the bloke who's moved into Tom's place. Jeez, that'll be interesting.
3: Hey, fat cat, who's this? G'day, mate. What brings you to Coochie Creek?
0: Well, you see...
2: Hey, Gus, this is the bloke who's moved into Tom's...
4: Hey, fellas, where's those beers?
3: Hey, shiz, this is a new bloke. He just moved here.
0: Hello. I'm Duncan.
4: Hi, I'm Shirlene O'Connor. I'm in charge of everything around here.
2: No, you're not. Mate, she's not in charge of anything.
0: I'm sorry, I don't believe I caught your name.
2: No, I didn't tell you.
4: That's because you're rude. This is Fat Cat.
0: Fat Cat. It's a pleasure to meet you.
3: No, it's not. It's not a pleasure to meet Fat Cat. He's a...
2: Hey, don't start using rude words in front of Donald here.
4: I thought his name was Dennis.
0: No, actually, my name's Duncan.
3: Well, why'd you say it was Dennis, then?
2: Sorry, Dennis, I thought your name was Donald.
4: So, Dennis, how do you know these fellas?
0: Well, my partner, Lindy, and I... Oh, my name's actually Duncan, by the way. I'm not Donald or Dennis.
3: What? Have you been lying to us? He's been telling fibs about his name. That means you've got to buy

0: partner, Sherry Lane.
1: G'day. So you're Donald's partner. Sorry, Dennis's partner. Sorry, Duncan's partner?
2: Oh, are you the people who need a new toilet? I was talking to Monkey. He said you wanted him to dig you a pit or something.
3: No, no. There's been some sort of misunderstanding. Our toilet's fine. We'll be running the Bell Maze on Guest House.
0: Your partner's gonna buy us all beers.
4: Is he really?
1: Oh, yeah. It's a rule.
5: Hey, you lot. What do you think you're doing? These people are just trying to enjoy a quiet meal and you nongs are annoying them. Now, nick off.
2: Oh, Tom, we're just being friendly.
1: Yeah, Tom, what you doing here anyway? You don't normally come into the pub.
5: Yeah, well, I've got some business to attend to.
0: Yeah, so do we. We've got business welcoming these new residents of Coochie Creek to the area.
5: Oh, dust. You're trying to con them into buying you all beers like you do to everyone who's new. Fraser should kick you lot out. Now, buzz off.
0: Oh, you're no fun at all, you ain't, mate.
5: Sorry you had to put up with them. Bunch of local idiots.
3: I hope we didn't hurt their feelings, but, well, yeah, they were a bit much.
6: Yeah, it's been a long day. Pretty overwhelming.
3: We're not really at our most social right now, but thanks so much for dealing with that. I'm Lindy, by the way.
6: And I'm Duncan. We just moved to Coochie Creek.
5: Yeah, I know.
6: So, do you live locally?
5: Yeah, my house is in Bloom Street.
3: Bloom Street? What a coincidence. We're in Bloom Street.
6: Which number are you?
5: Number 19.
3: But...
6: we live at number 19 Bloom Street.
3: Is there more than one Bloom Street in town? Ours is the house with the big jacaranda tree.
5: No, there's only one Bloom Street here and only one number 19. And it's my house. My name's Tom and you're living in my house. And I want you to leave.
7: 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Who is the mysterious Tom? Have Lindy and Duncan's dreams been shattered before they've even unpacked? Find out in next week's episode of There's No Place Like Home.
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1: Davide Tadoni is an artist and researcher interested in the relational dimension of listening and in the physical experience of sound. With a particular emphasis on observation and action, he creates works of different formats, including live performance, intervention, audio recording, video, and guided listening. He recently published a sound ethnography on the Ultras group Brescia 1911, The Sound of Normalization, Oxford Brookes University. His work can be accessed at www.davidetadoni.name. For this third episode of his collected recordings, he presents five works: Cantace non passa, Forget the Theatre, Go to the Stadium, Magnifying My Sphere of Power, Single Strokes, and My Loss Will Be Your Gain. Cantace non passa documents part of the repertoire of the informal choir Cantace non passa. The choir is a spontaneous group of middle-aged and old people that constituted a part of the No TAV movement in Val Susa, northern Italy. The choir's repertoire consists mainly of protest songs adapted from pre-existing musical sources, with lyrics that have been created from scratch. Davide recorded the choir during one of their rehearsals. Rather than position the microphone at a certain distance from the group to capture the multiplicity of voices, Davide chose to focus on individual voices of those members that sat beside him. This strategy was designed to stress the fallible and imperfect nature of the choir and emphasise the singular and plural dimension of collective singing and the beauty, strength and vulnerability of non-professional voices.
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3: You just heard Forget the Theatre, Go to the Stadium by Davide Tedoni. Next, you will hear Magnifying My Sphere of Power. In this work, Davide sings and plays drums along with a selection of his favourite hardcore punk songs. The project amplifies the power of his music as an emotional inciter, an agitator, a physical energy and a self-presence. With this work, Davide wants to emphasise the role of the listener as a responsive agent, who plays a central role in the musical process and more generally reflect on what listening to music means in terms of reconstruction of meaning, appropriation, and activation of personal agency, participation.

0: la rimetto qua. What's up?
1: Sì, basta.

You just heard Magnifying My Sphere of Power by Davide Tadoni. Next, you will hear Single Strokes. In this work, Davide plays the snare drum with a pair of microphones. The recordings explore the physical properties of the microphone and present a more intuitive and analog way of approaching audio technology. By giving a body to the microphone, the work reflects on the physical affection of material culture and how this sensual attraction subverts the conventional modes of consuming technology. Single Strokes is part of a series of actions where Davide investigates the practical materiality of the microphone and violates the basic rules and principles of audio technology.

You just heard Single Strokes by Davide Didoni. Next, you will hear My Loss Will Be Your Gain. The material for this work comes from a tape cassette found by Davide in a derelict house. The material consists of a series of recording tests performed by the woman who used to live in the house. The title of the piece refers to the accidental discovery of the tape after years of abandonment and neglect.

vuelta al sureño, l'aria serena dopo una tempesta. Ah, no, no, no.

You just heard My Loss Will Be Your Gain by Davide Didoni. To find out more about his work, visit www.davidedidoni.name. Resonance.

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4: This is Little Atoms, a radio show about ideas and culture. With me, Neil Denny. On today's show, Adrian Childs tells us how he learned to love drinking less in his new book, The Good Drinker. Adrian Childs has been a presenter on BBC Radio 5 Live since the day it started in 1994. On BBC Television, he launched and presented Working Lunch, Match of the Day 2, The One Show and The Apprentice You're Fired. He was also lead football presenter for ITV. He's written and presented several documentaries, including Drinkers Like Me for the BBC. He has a weekly column in The Guardian and writes regularly for The Sun and The Tablet. His previous book, We Don't Know What We're Doing, concerned another addiction, football fans' obsession with their teams. And today we're going to be talking about Adrian's new book, which is The Good Drinker, How I Learned to Love Drinking Less. Adrian, welcome to Little Atoms.
5: Thank you very much for asking me.
4: So this book is a companion piece to that BBC documentary I mentioned, Drinkers Like Me. So tell us, first of all, how the documentary came about.
5: Well, it occurred to me that in terms of documentaries about alcohol addiction or excessive alcohol use, they were always kind of the same. I mean, they're profoundly disturbing stories about blue lights, about lives ruined, you know, alcoholic liver disease, people absolutely on the brink, which is well worth covering. But it just struck me that there were enormous numbers of drinkers like me who drank an awful lot. And because we didn't resemble the stereotypes we saw in those kind of documentaries and saw around us on the streets sometimes, frankly, that we didn't have a problem with drink. We weren't problem drinkers. And, you know, I just thought, you know, if I'm drinking every day, I'm drinking an enormous amount, I've drunk all my life, then, you know, I dread a social occasion without drink. Then how can I possibly say I haven't got some dependency on alcohol? So I wanted to make a documentary that explored those themes.
4: So to what extent then is the idea, not an alcoholic, because that brings along all sorts of medicalization ideas as well, but a problem drinker, how would you have defined that as different from your own consumption?
5: Well, if I can just pull you up on something, the alcoholic and alcoholism, describe that sort of medicalization. Well, most medics wouldn't use those terms. You know, the idea of the alcoholic as a binary thing, which you either are or you aren't, and alcoholism as something that sounds like a disease, which you either have or haven't got, that's not used by clinicians. It's used by the rest of us. And I think there's a real problem with that because it implies

0: regularly, then you're a bit more addicted. And if you absolutely drink all day, every day, plainly, you're very addicted. It's not a binary thing. Anyone who drinks is on a kind of spectrum. And the further you are to the top of the spectrum, drinking an awful lot, then the more likely you are to have real problems.
1: Doing your research for the documentary and the book, what did you find was the sort of situation in the UK in terms of drinking? Because we all grow up in this country with a drinking culture. We'll talk about that a little bit more in a minute. But counterintuitively, in the book, you talk about how you found that actually there's a lot more people that drink very little than there are that drink excessively.
0: Yes, which, you know, I work a lot interviewing people and making, you know, trying to make intelligent points on the radio. And most of the intelligent points I think I should make, I think of probably straight after the show, often months after I've done it. And it was the case with this kind of revelation to me after I'd made the TV program, where we talked in the program, we'd focused on the amount of drinkers like me, right, who do run into serious problems because we drink so much. And we carry on drinking because we don't think we've got a problem. We carry on at that level. But because we're not waking up in shop doorways, etc., nobody thinks we've got a problem, least of all us. And then suddenly we get very ill. There's a lot of people who are in that category. And it was only months after making the show, I realized I'd been looking at the stats through the wrong end of the telescope. Is that if you look at all drinkers, that's everybody who takes a drink in the UK, every adult, or, you know, including teenagers or whatever, then, and you look at them and just disregard anyone who doesn't drink for religious reasons or whatever reasons who are abstinent, then you look at how much they are drinking. If you ask a drinker like me, as was, you know, how many of them are drinking within the 14 unit guideline, then the answer you will normally get is none of them. None of them are drinking within those 14 units. Nobody drinks that little, right? You might get someone who says, oh, 5%, 10%. But, you know, every figure I've seen has it at 70%. And even if you allow for the last margin of error, more than half of all drinkers are drinking within those 14 unit a week guidelines and are drinking safely. And once you see it, I think it's really important to see it through that prism as a big drinker. Now, look. Carry on drinking at that level if you want and take the risks, right? But do not go around saying that everybody drinks more than 14 units. Everybody does. It's just simply not true. I mean, you can say the 14 units is ridiculous. You know, you can drink much more than that without it being a problem. Don't say that either, because it's just not true. You know, and I think that's really important to bear in mind, because the power of social norming, it's a bit like during lockdown. If we felt everyone else was obeying the lockdown rules, then we were, you know, more keen to obey them ourselves. But if you looked out the window and saw people flouting the rules, then you're less inclined to go along with it. I think it's the same with drinking. You know, if you've convinced yourself that everybody's doing it, you feel you've got more of a green light to carry on doing it yourself. Where we just need to be mindful that most people aren't drinking like that. The big drinkers are the outliers, not the ones who are drinking moderately.
1: So you mentioned 14 units a couple of times, and that's the current guideline on how much to drink, both for men and women in this country. It used to be slightly different for either. Yeah. Now, units are a thing that, I mean, I think it's one of those things that acts as the sort of barrier for people contemplating how much they're drinking, because it looks more complicated than it actually is.
0: Yeah.
1: But at the same time, unlike, you talk about this in the book, unlike other foodstuffs, there's no way to directly relate units to the thing you are consuming, because it doesn't say, you go to the pub, it doesn't say on the tap how many units are in this pint.
0: It does say on the tin, usually in very small writing, and it will probably say on the wine bottle, but no, there's not enough information on it. And also, you know, I've speak to some really intelligent people, you know, in my work. We get onto this subject and they go, you know, these people can tell you how to split the atom. You know, they can tell you what the political situation is in Bhutan without looking it up. But then you ask them about uni, go, oh, it's terribly confusing.

0: I don't understand what a unit is. What is it again? I mean, it's not that complicated, you know. And also, you can work it out very roughly. Half a pint of beer is a bit more than one unit. You know, one shot of one standard shot of spirits is one unit. And you can figure it out from there. You know, we all know. It's a bit like, we all know. Well, do we all know? We all know that when we tell the doctor how much we drink, we aren't telling the truth. So that implies we do know what the truth is. Although, you know, when I really did look at what I was drinking, I mean, I realized I didn't know. I mean, it was just extraordinary what I was putting away.
1: So I mentioned one of the things that, I mean, if you asked somebody who didn't come from this country something about British people, it wouldn't be long before they came to the idea that we drink. It's a culture where most of us are brought up, you know, to expect to go to the pub at some point. Tell us about your formative experiences then when you were growing up. You're growing up in the West Midlands. How was your introduction to alcohol?
0: Well, you know, I felt... But again, you know, I felt as if this was true of everybody as I was growing up, which there were a lot of us. I think we were probably still the noisy minority, but there was a lot of us. But even at that early stage, I was thinking, well, everybody is desperate to get served in a pub. You know, everybody just wants to go and get smashed before school discos and stuff like that. When in fact, I think that, you know, that probably wasn't quite right. But yes, you know, the pub. You know, as my dad said to me when I was 14 or 15, he said, difficult age for you now, son, because, you know, you're too young to stay at home all the time, but you're not old enough to go to the pub. You know, it's like drinking and going to the pub was the pot of gold at the end of the rainbow when you're 18. It's something to do. It's where you go. And I think it's probably partly an unintended consequence of the you know, minimum drinking age laws that, you know, it's built up to such a big thing, which will be so great and when you get there. So, you know, I mean, enough people have stopped me in the street, said, you know, when I describe my teenage years, they'd say, you know, you are exactly the same as me. We all knew the pubs, which got a name for themselves as, you know, would serve people under 18, wouldn't be too strict about it. And then we'd all flock there. You know, it was, and before long, you know, it was just all about drinking. Where could I go and get a drink? You know, where, you know, and then you carry that until you're into your 20s and so on. You know, just, you know, where am I going to drink tonight? We're going to a party. What we got? Who's going to drive? Because, you know, the rest of us want to drink, you know, or shall we get a taxi there? You know, it always seemed to be about drinking.
1: And the other key thing to say here is when you start work, you worked for the BBC early on and throughout your early careers in journalism, there is a very big drinking culture at and around work, isn't it?
0: Yeah. I mean, I came in, I think, in the last, you know, at the end of that era when newsrooms were basically sort of pubs with a few computers in them. But I mean, there was a lot of drinking. There was, I mean, whatever business you're in, you will generally find, you know, a groups of people you can go out drinking with. And, you know, the drinking will be part of your work culture, your bit of whatever business you're in. You know, but however, I mean, you know, drinking sort of on the premises or just off the premises at work, I mean, it was still pretty rife in the television newsroom. I mean, in the radio newsroom as well. The day I started there, you know, I was working on the 6 o'clock and 10 o'clock Radio 4 bulletins, which are a big deal, you know, in the 6 in the evening and 10 at night. And we'd just done the 6 o'clock one. And then, you know, these lovely old guys, brilliant journalists, brilliant writers and stuff, they said, oh, we're going to the pub. And I went, oh, all right then. And I said, but I'm working on the 10 though, so I really shouldn't go to the pub. And they said, oh, we're working on the 10 as well. You know, and they'd sit and have four pints in a round and they got the job done. You know, it was a bit much for me even at the time. But then, you know, before long, I was working on a lunchtime business program. So finished at 1. What do you do after? You go to the pub. Before you know it, you're sort of drinking all afternoon.

0: You're listening to Little Atoms. I'm Neil Denny. Today I'm talking to Adrian Childs, and we're talking about his book, The Good Drinker, How I Learned to Love Drinking Less. And Adrian, let's talk about then, what was the, maybe not a actual moment, but at what point do you start to feel that you are drinking too much and you should do something about it?
1: Oh, look, there were several, moments. I mean, sort of practically speaking, in terms of hard facts, if you like, there was the first day filming of that documentary where they filmed me on a Saturday. My team, West Brom, were at home to Liverpool, and it was a lunchtime kickoff. So in the pub beforehand, I mean, it was sort of morning, which, you know, 10, half 10, we met in the pub. Now, look, that, you know, that's unusual, but by no means unheard of. And I drank 4 pints of Guinness, which is on the high side for me ahead of a game. But again, by no means unheard of. Then we went to the game, didn't actually drink anything all afternoon. Went back to, got the train back down to London. Went to my friend's 40th birthday. It was a warm day, so I had a couple of pints when I got there. You know, mandatory glass of Prosecco or whatever to toast the birthday girl. Then drank, you know, plenty of wine, as you do with your meal. And then we went out after and we had a pint. I remember I had a pint of lager pushed into my hands. Then the following morning, the crew who I'd been with at the football the day before, the camera crew came down my house and filmed me as I calculated what I'd drunk the day before. Now, look, this was a day which I didn't, look, as absurd as it sounds, for somebody who's drunk 4 pints of Guinness before, you know, before midday on a Saturday, I still haven't considered it a big drinking day. God, I never felt drunk. You know, it was never mad. It was a long day, tiring, but it didn't feel like a big drinking day to me. But, you know, I totted it all up, and it was something like 36 units that I'd drunk. So I was getting on for three times the weekly guidance in one day, on what didn't seem a big drinking day. And I thought, hang on, I really am drinking a lot. So that's one, I realized drinking a lot. Then there was the medical aspect when, you know, outwardly I had no medical or social problems with drinking. I didn't misbehave when I was drinking. I didn't get hangovers even. So, and also I just had a routine blood test before where they check for something which shows whether you're drinking or not. No, there was no problem with that. So I went for a liver scan for the program, and, you know, I was horrified to see that my liver had sustained some damage to the amount I'm drinking. So that's a wake-up call. So something's got to change there. And then there was also a kind of spiritual moment where I was talking to a friend of mine about drinking, and she said, yeah, you know, there's no doubt for me, you know, when I'm not drinking, the world feels like a very beige place. And I was sort of horrified by that. I thought it was a terrible thing to say, but I knew what she meant. I realized I felt like that too. And I was outside at the time looking at the park I was walking through. I thought, God, the trees are green, the sky's blue, you know, I mean, this is God's green earth. And without alcohol in it, this beauty feels beige to me. You know, I need alcohol to see the world in its true colors in some sense. I just thought, this has got to stop. You know, I'm just not having that. Yeah, so, you know, that feels like a key moment to me as well. But, you know, there's lots of little moments, but I hope I've explained sort of, you know, three ways where I was coming from.
0: So the memoir elements of this book, as you've already said, they're not stories of blue flashing lights and terrible lows and drinking first thing in the morning. And the key message of the book is that it's perfectly reasonable. The perhaps surprising message of the book is that it's perfectly reasonable to have a moderate relationship with alcohol and still enjoy it, even if you believe, you know, in your mind that you do have a, you know, a troublesome relationship with alcohol. And this is the message I entirely agree with, because I do it myself. I also am a moderator, as you call people like this in the book. But we have to talk about something you talk about in the book.
1: Yeah.
0: Why not just quit?
1: Yeah, that's a perfectly good question. A lot. And it may be that I end up doing so. But you know, my life, you know, rightly or wrongly, well, wrongly, I wish it wasn't like that. But my life, you know, it's a big part of my life. It's pubs are where I can sort of unwind if I, you know, I meet, you know, I catch up with old friends and I'm still you know, my closest friends really are still the ones I grew up with, or I was at primary school with in 1971. You know, so we go back a long way. It's just part of kind of what we do. And it would be a big thing to stop. Now, I could, you know, I'd do it. If there was no way I could get, you know, I could have reduced to what I was drinking in this enormous amount, then I would have had to stop completely. But I think I found, you know, I think I found another way just to moderate and bring it right down. But, you know, again, I'm slightly conflicted. In a sense, life would be simpler if I did stop completely, because if you stop completely, you make one decision. I'm not drinking anymore. That's it. Everyone knows you've made it. And there's no other decision to make, really. Hard though it is, you've made your one decision. If you're moderating, and I mean, it sounds like you'll know what I mean by this. You've got to give it, you constantly got to give it thought. You know, how much am I going to drink tonight? Right. If so, how much? Where? When will I stop? You know, okay, I'll drink tonight, but hang on, I'm meeting X tomorrow night in the pub, which is what we always do. I can't sort of not drink there. And then Wednesday night, there's that big party for work, which I hate going to, but I'll need to drink that. You know, you've constantly got to work things out, and it's exhausting. It's absolutely exhausting. And then, I mean, you've asked me as a moderator, why don't I just stop? And which is a perfectly reasonable question. But, you know, somebody asked me, a couple of people have interviewed me for this book, Don't Drink At All. I mean, and one of them was a woman called Rima, who presents The Breakfast Show on BBC Radio Leeds. And, you know, when I hear myself saying what I've just said to you, to her, I just think how balmy this must sound to somebody, in her case, a Muslim who's never drunk. You know, and it does give me pause for thought. I say, what is this madness? But, you know, I'm instead of sort of fighting it, I'm sort of working with what I've got. And I think I've found a way to bring it down. And I think it's important to do so, because for a lot of drinkers, this sort of rather deep held belief that we have, that if you drink a lot, the only true way of addressing it is to stop completely. Now that the prospect of doing so is so kind of awful to a lot of people that they never seek any help at all. So, you know, and that takes us to something, you know, that ends in a very bad place.
0: So the idea of being a moderator, you talk about the sort of position that has in the pantheon of people that have a problematic relationship with alcohol. So how do people who have had problems with alcohol and are now sober, and people that are like, you know, I've been sober for a year, I've been sober for 20 years. You know, how do people like that you encounter react when you say, I have been able to moderate?
1: Well, the ones I've spoken to, and there's a couple of people really helped with me in my book who don't drink at all anymore and actually would describe themselves as recovering alcoholic. They've been incredibly supportive. And say, you know, I wish I'd sort of, you know, I wish I'd kind of seen your documentary when I was a lot younger. I wish I'd sort of read this book when I was a lot younger. It might have made a difference. But then I speak to their families and they say, no, that's nonsense. It wouldn't have made any difference anyway. Leaving that aside, and when people stop you in the street, people often come up to me and I mean, it's like moderation doesn't compute with people. Nobody ever comes up in the street and said, oh, how's your moderating going? They say, you're still on the wagon. I hear you've stopped drinking. You know, that's all I ever get asked. And sometimes in a pub, I'll have a drink and they go, I thought you'd stopped. So I have never once said I'd stopped. The documentary wasn't about that and the book's not about that, but it seems to be the only way people can compute it. So somebody might come up to me in the street and say, oh, I understand you've stopped. You know, they might say, oh, you're a friend of Bill's, which is code for being in AA. And I go, no, I haven't stopped. I've just moderated. And then they might give me a sad smile, tap me on the shoulder, say, oh, okay, well done. And I don't know what they're thinking. They're thinking, nah, poor lad's still in the grip of it. You know, he's kidding himself. Then, so for people who take that attitude, if you can convince them that you have successfully moderated from drinking an awful lot, they will then just say or think, well, okay, you can't have had much of a problem in the first place then, can you? You know, that's annoying too. You know, so us moderators need a break. Now, some of us may be kidding ourselves. Perhaps some of us didn't have a bigger problem in the first place. But the majority, you know, it's a noble thing to do. It never gets the kudos is the wrong word, but it never gets the respect that sobriety does, giving up completely, you know, which is a great thing to have done. But, you know, moderation has got no beginning, no end. You know, you can't celebrate the anniversary of moderation, but you know when it started, really, and you definitely don't know when it finishes, because it's always a work in progress.
0: You talk in the book to a number of other people who describe themselves as moderators, and they all have, and yourself obviously, all have different techniques for how you deal with that. So tell us some of the ways in which people moderate.
1: I mean, there are many different ones, and it's ever changing. There's the mode that, you know, most therapists possibly correctly would be suspicious of, where there's one bloke, a comedian I know, who, I mean, he just come hook or by crook, somehow manages to not drink for 100 days a year. And he plans a non-drinking day. He marks up a calendar. You know, he thinks about it all the time and so on. You know, that's how he does it. You know, someone else did, he's an academic a bit older than me at Bath University, is another West Brom supporter. And I mean, he's fascinating. His name's Bryn Jones. And he's the most similar to me in that he sort of reframed the way he thought about it. He made himself angry about the power of big alcohol companies, and he kind of channeled that. And he learned to drink a bit slower. He realized if he had a meal first, then he felt less like a drink after. So he just worked out of practical strategies. Others just reframed it in the sense, just worked out, which has really helped me, realizing that the first drink is only, you know, is the only one that matters. That's the one that gives you the change of state. And then every subsequent drink is a vain, fruitless attempt to try and recreate the emotional change of state that the first drink gave you. So you frame it like that, you sort of realize the pointlessness of going on to have your fourth, fifth, sixth, seventh, eighth drink.
0: And just to finish off, you're in your 50s now, mm-hmm. and, you know, looking back on a life that's been lived in this culture, at this point where you've decided to deal with what you see as something that's problematic, How does that change your view of the drinking culture that we have in this country, whether that's, you know, big alcohol or advertising or, you know, work culture or peer pressure or whatever?
1: I'm sort of full of regret and a bit embarrassed about just how much I've drunk down the years and how much stall I've set by alcohol in a life pretty well lived. But, you know, I wish it hadn't been so. And I just think the messaging, you know, needs reframing, because which is sort of what I've blundered into sort of trying to do in the book, is just, you know, we're trying to challenge the way it's always happened, which is, on one hand, you've got drinks companies trying to sell as much product as possible, you know, and on the other hand, the public health lobby says, no, stop or drink absolutely next to nothing. And, you know, and these are the harms. You know, neither of those approaches, or certainly the latter, are much help in getting to see drinkers like me, you know, how things can be a bit different. And so that's what I've tried to do. You know, I think it has just got too much of a grip on us. And I suppose, in a way, what I've tried to do, instead of fighting that, I'm trying to sort of work with it, you know, and try and see how we live alongside alcohol, because it's not going away anywhere, but how we can really get the benefits from it and radically reducing the harms.
0: So I've been talking to Adrian Childs, who've been talking about his book, The Good Drinker, How I Learned to Love Drinking Less, which is out in the UK from Profile Books. Adrian, thank you so much for taking the time to share it with me.
1: Not at all. Thanks. Thanks very much for having me, and good luck with your moderating. We must swap notes sometime.
0: This episode of Little Atoms was produced, presented, and edited by me, Neil Denny. Little Atoms is hosted by Acast and published by 89UP. 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
1: Hello, everybody. Welcome to Nunhead American Radio with me, Lewis Schaefer, and my co-host here, Paul Yaward. Paul Yaward.
2: He's not learned my name already, but that's fine.
1: No, you're not that important to me. This is what the problem is. But last week, I don't know whether people heard it, because I don't know. I think I messed up. I could blame you, but I messed up. We didn't send the recording in. So we recorded it a day in advance because we're not in the studio. You're definitely not in the studio.
2: And yeah, I wasn't there to hold your hand, was I? So it's my fault in a way.
1: It is your fault in a way. And we discussed. And I thought it was one of the most interesting programs we've done here at Nunhead American Radio.
2: Well, there's the shame of it, really, isn't it? So it was played on the Saturday as a repeat, but it wasn't repeating because the original wasn't on.
1: Right. So was it? Did they play it on Saturday?
2: I didn't. I didn't hear it. I'd obviously already heard it. So
1: right. So you didn't listen to it. Well, you have a chance to listen to it. That's what makes this program special. You can listen to it again on Saturday. If you're listening to it now and you didn't listen to it on the Monday when it was first broadcast, then it's not a repeat.
2: Yeah, so this one's the 15th of June, 2026, is it?
1: And then we're repeating it on the 20th of June. It's like June is almost over.
2: Yeah, crazy. Half a year already.
1: How old are you again, Paul?
2: I'm 58.
1: You're 58. So you're approaching, because this show, there used to be a program on that was on 15 years ago for old people on Resonance FM. And maybe that's what this program could be.
2: Well, I'm a pensioner, so, that's...
1: How could you be a pensioner?
2: I retired early.
1: Right. How are you able to retire early?
2: It's a complicated journey, but basically, I suppose I'm semi-retired. That's the most accurate way of expressing it, yeah.
1: You're semi-retired.
2: Yeah.
1: So you're not...
2: I'm not like I was a banker or some kind of moneyed person who got to drive around in big cars and jet set and all that kind of thing. I'm not a hotshot like you.
1: No, so you're not receiving a state pension.
2: No, just the other kind.
1: Just the other kind from a business. Yeah.
2: I don't want to be too evasive, but I don't also want to give my social security number, as you'd call it in America.
1: I'm not going to ask for your social security number. I'm not going to dox you.
2: Yeah,
1: So this show could be a show for like old people.
2: Absolutely, yeah. I mean, I'm pretty much getting there.
1: Because I feel like we've let down Nunhead by bringing you on, and that's caused me a lot of anxiety.
2: Yeah, but I mean, you see, you're so youthful as well with your svelte form and Silver Fox reputation that we'd be undermining ourselves by calling it an oldie program, wouldn't it?
1: Just because I'm gorgeous and thin and the ladies find me attractive of most ages, some
2: Absolutely.
1: Ages.
2: Absolutely. I'm not laughing too hard. That's good.
1: That doesn't mean that it can't be. Maybe this is the way an oldie program should be. It should be for old people who don't want to consider themselves old.
2: Well, who wants to, really? I mean, you look at old people's homes nowadays, they're getting down to the punk music. I think they're playing the punk music, the AC/DC. This is the stuff that they're rattling the Zimmer frames to, isn't it?
1: Yeah, well, why would they be? Because that was the music that they listened to when they were a teenager.
2: Yeah, I mean, like the Beatles, apparently they are as close to classical music now as they are to today.
1: No, that is not true.
2: Isn't it? Well, classical music is what period? I don't know. How do you define that?
1: 1700s, early 1800s.
2: I think there's a classical period that is more recent than that. But yeah, I take what you're saying. I'm not a musicologist in any way.
1: Obviously not.
2: Uh-huh.
1: And
2: I don't even like the Beatles that much.
1: Well, the Beatles were 62 years ago.
2: Mm-hmm.
1: So if the Beatles were 62 years, minus 62 is what music, what were the hit songs of 1900, 090, 1900?
2: Yeah, so it's getting like to 1900, isn't it? So that's what that kind of period. I mean, rock and roll wasn't invented then even, was it? So the Stockhausen and, as I say, I'm not a musicologist, but it seems like a really long time ago, does 1900.
1: It does, but I'm not sure. I mean, maybe Rachmaninoff, Sibelius.
2: Yeah, that always sounds like a skin disease to me, but yeah. He is quite beautiful stuff. Isn't he Finnish or something?
1: Yeah, something like that.
2: I am slightly Finnish, apparently, from my genetic record, so.
1: Yeah, maybe, I'm actually Finnish. And so,
2: Finnish, basically, nearly. Yeah.
1: Basically, so I am in Nunhead. And Paul is in
2: Banbury. That won't dox me too much. It's a big enough place that I can get lost in the haze.
1: And the fact is, if I had to think of a place that's one of the dullest places in all of Britain, I would have to say it doesn't have any of the charm of a northern town. It's not current like a southern town. It's not exactly Midlands. Is it Midlands?
2: It's not Midlands. It is a southern town. Yeah, I mean, I'd have to push back against that. I mean, there's some incredible places here. Beautiful pubs like Ye Olde Reindeer Inn, as peasants pronounce it, because it's not meant to be pronounced that. It's meant to be pronounced the Olde Reindeer Inn, which has is fitted out completely wainscoted in the Globe Room. Very nice.
1: What is wainscoting?
2: It's like when you line a room, instead of wallpapering it, you go for a full wood cladding, I believe.
1: Really?
2: Yeah.
1: Or is it
2: just
1: a part on the bottom, like the first 4 feet?
2: No, this is fully done. So it's not just like up to a dado rail kind of thing. It's the whole thing is almost like it's carved out of the middle of a lump of oak.
1: So it's wood paneling.
2: That might be the other way of calling it. Yeah, this is why, you know, you're such a stickler for the real deal, aren't you? That I have to be always hedge what I'm saying, because I know you're going to get to the nub of it. And that is the nub of it. It is completely wood paneled. Yeah.
1: Okay. And I'm going to check right now.
2: Mm-hmm.
1: People look it
2: up online. I mean, this is what's the beauty of conversations nowadays, really, is the level of skepticism and checking stuff. I mean, you know, for instance, you keep saying I'm not, I am steeped in American culture, I would say. I love all that stuff. T.S. Eliot, the whole deal.
1: Is it wrong for me to question you on wainscoting? Does that hurt?
2: It just sounds better as wainscoting, doesn't it, than wood paneling, really? I don't know.
1: Yeah, but it's not. It's not. Yeah. What is wainscoting? Is it decorative and protective wood paneling? Not that we can believe it. This is in Google.
2: Yeah. I mean, you've got
1: paneling.
2: Well, it stops your kids from kicking the walls and damaging them, doesn't it, I suppose?
1: It says that lines the lower portion of the interior wall.
2: Well, I'm glad we've got to the bottom of that. I will not be saying that it's wainscoted from now on. I mean, technically, I suppose it is wainscoted because the lower portion is covered.
1: Yeah, but
2: also
1: then
2: the upper portion is.
1: No, the upper portion isn't. According to these images, it's just the lower portion.
2: Well, if you sort of only looked at the... Anyway, it's wood paneled, that's the thing, yeah. So I don't know where they got it from, but it's all installed there. It's a very nice pub. So that's one thing that Banbury has. Banbury had some friends of yours lived there. They had the benefit of being more mobile than I was because of the barge, wasn't it?
1: Of the canal.
2: Where you did a fantastic concert, which took in incredible vistas from Velikovsky to like quantum mechanics.
1: This was many years ago. The point is, what I'd like to make a point to you, I'm going to write down number seven, number six or seven, which is accuracy, is really important. Now, accuracy, I don't know how to spell that, it's really important that we don't let, otherwise we'll get loads of emails and messages at Nunhead American Radio on YouTube or or Nunhead Radio on Twitter. And it's also on Mixcloud. People will write down, what does that guy know? How come you didn't correct him, Lewis? I'm not sure. You might be right. And Google does not tell the truth about everything.
2: I mean, this is the thing that people have got to realize. Do the youngsters nowadays, do they have like a BS kind of meter in them? Because they don't know anything before the internet, do they?
1: No, but I think that they know that they might possibly not be able to prove what it says. But it says here, can I just say this right now? In the UK, wainscoting is commonly referred to as simply wall paneling or wainscot paneling. If the paneling only covers the lower half of the wall, it is called half height paneling. Right? So you are right.
2: There we go. You see, I think it should have a comeback, and instead of burying like pipes in the walls and then you're getting issues with that drilling into it or what, and then your wires and all that. If you have this half paneling, you could put all that stuff behind there, couldn't you? And have it accessible.
1: And be able to take away the wood paneling and work with it?
2: Yeah. So it's clipped on there with magnets. That's all.
1: No, it's not.
2: Yeah, well, it is. No, the wainscoting of old isn't. But you can have like a reinterpretation of the old. So it's not pastiche. It's a reinterpretation. Like you can have the Elizabethan house come back again. People have rethought it. So your wood paneling goes on with magnets on a frame. You keep the stuff behind there, all your gubbins. You don't have ugly switch gear. What do you call them? Outlets? Outlets in America, isn't it? Yeah.
1: Yes.
2: You have all that behind there and the cables just come out from underneath it type of thing. That's my vision for tomorrow anyway.
1: Okay, so you're basically saying something that I hadn't thought about, but they're attaching wainscoting today using magnets.
2: They aren't, but they could.
1: It says right here. It says on my Google thing. I'm basically advertising Google here.
2: I mean, well, even better if that's a thing that you can get. Yeah, that's what I would get if I could get,
1: Is they take normal walls and they put magnets up and then they put the wood paneling attaching to it. So they don't even have to drill a hole in the wall. I guess it would work maybe on cheaper walls with the, what do you call it, with the gypsum walls. In America.
2: Yeah. It's all sustainable. That's it. So that's what people are into as well.
1: What makes it more sustainable than actually using a screw?
2: Oh, just the wood paneling. You don't have to wallpaper, paint, and wood is something which is sustainable, isn't it?
1: How is wood sustainable? You're cutting down a tree.
2: And then you grow another one.
1: What isn't available in a huge number? I mean, is gypsum available? Isn't gypsum? I mean, I don't even know how they make walls, plaster walls.
2: Oh, this gets us back into the CO2 debate I'm really scared of, because gypsum, it takes a lot of energy and such like to make. That's one of the drawbacks of it. Mm.
1: And how much energy does it take to cut down a tree and to slice it into bits and pieces and then to wrap it up?
2: As you say, the devil is always in the detail, and these are the calculations that we need to make. But a bit of elbow grease, you know, get yourself with a two-man saw there, pulling and pushing.
1: Cutting down a beautiful tree.
2: Of course, I forgot you like your trees, don't you, in the cemetery campaign.
1: Yes, and on the street too, and in the little parks and in woods. We're not mentioning Southwark Council. We're not mentioning them.
2: Interesting thing, I did have a look up whilst I was waiting for you, was there's a character called Charlotte Mew. She was a poet who was associated with T.S. Eliot, American, Anglo-American guy, yeah? Yes. And she wrote a poem called Nunhead Cemetery, which celebrates the what's called one of the, as you probably not know this, don't you?
1: Yes.
2: The magnificent seven cemeteries of London.
1: That's right. I never heard of this.
2: Please don't ask me the other ones.
1: So the other ones are Kensal Green Cemetery and Brompton Cemetery and I don't know what the other ones are. There are seven of them. That's because the graveyards, at, not the graveyards, the outside churches were full. They were like jam-packed. So they said, we're going to allow cemeteries to be built further away from churches.
2: All right, okay. So these are purpose-built cemeteries for all the sort of stiffs who were dropping like Drosophila melanogaster all around London.
1: Well, as the population grew to into the millions, there was no burial space for people. So they had to build separate cemeteries.
2: Sure, yeah.
1: That's what, but remember, Nunhead has three cemeteries, not just Nunhead Cemetery. It has Camberwell Old Cemetery, which is almost as old. I think it's almost as old as Nunhead Cemetery.
2: And Nunhead residents are dying to get in there. Ba-boom.
1: Yes, ba-boom. So I wanted to, before you continue, Paul.
2: Yeah.
1: I wanted to apologize to you for questioning your accuracy, for questioning you regarding wainscoting.
2: Is that number seven, if people have listened to the Saturdays one, they will be aware that there was an annual appraisal kind of thing, wasn't there? So we enumerated various things, which were rules of Nunhead American Radio that newbies like me have to abide by. Was that the kind of idea?
1: Yeah, because, you know, of course you've got to abide by it. Is that the people want balance, they want fair play, because we're British and there's a demand for it. Don't be too political, at least one way.
2: Right, so 29 and a half minutes.
1: It can't be a second over because it's got to fit into a slot.
2: Well, that's a common kind of problem that I have, yeah.
1: Yeah. I wrote the words, don't overdo, and I don't remember what that was all about.
2: Yeah, I mean, we're on to number seven, so, you know, we're nearly with 10 commandments already, aren't we? And they're quite hard to remember as well.
1: Yeah, and the main one, which is number one, which is the program is about Nunhead.
2: Absolute, yeah. But I mean, what I can't get away from is this vision I have of Yul Brynner in your cemetery now.
1: Why?
2: Between the magnificent seven cemeteries around London and all the other guys who were in that beautiful film.
1: Yeah, it was based on a Japanese film. What was the Japanese film that it was based on?
2: Seven Samurai, I think, in is English translation. Otherwise, it's just some kind of Japanese noise, isn't it, to my ear?
1: Right, that's right. Yeah. And by Kurosawa, was he the director of that?
2: Well, I mean, I should be checking the accuracy, but that would be my call, actually. Yeah, without being rude and looking it up on Google, this newfangled thing that people didn't used to do in pubs. They just used to go all evening speculating about stuff, didn't they? Which, you know, I'm of that generation, you see, going back. That's called a callback, that folks. To the early conversation about this being for the retired.
1: Just thinking happy thoughts about old films.
2: Happy thoughts. And I mean, we used to go all evening convincing people of things like genres like chicken jazz, the sound of a rooster as played on a horn, that Miles Davis was a practitioner. This is me and my buddies back in the day before the internet, yeah.
1: But who was we? I never did that. I never heard of chicken jazz.
2: No? Well, I mean, you see, I can't convince you of it now because you've got this terrible thing, the internet.
1: Now I'm going to have to look what chicken jazz is. Anyway, it was Kurosawa.
2: It's not a thing. That's the whole point. Yeah.
1: There is no such thing as chicken jazz.
2: Well, I mean, we could invent it, you know, with your melodic tones that you do on the live stream, which you do assail people with time after time, don't you?
1: The Chicken is one of the famous instrumental funk jazz tunes of all times, originally composed by Pee Wee Ellis.
2: So there you go. You see, there is nothing you can invent which hasn't already been this new under the sun and all that, isn't it?
1: So did you make that idea up of chicken jazz, or do you remember that song, chicken jazz song?
2: It was just the kind of thing that we'd have young ladies going on, you know, just make up BS, really, just to entertain you.
1: But it says here there was a thing called chicken jazz.
2: All right, well, even better, yeah. I mean, the truth is easier to convince people of than a lie, isn't it?
1: Well, the truth is, actually, not it is. No, people don't believe the truth.
2: Even if it's in front of their nose sometimes, yeah. I mean, it can be, the lie, the big lie apparently is the thing, isn't it? But that gets us into quite kind of dodgy territory, dangerous areas, which we probably don't want to go there with the mustache man.
1: Yeah. No, it's what's his name said? The guy who said it's easier to convince someone. It's easier to fool someone than it is to convince someone that they have been fooled.
2: Yeah, isn't Churchill as well that the a lie gets all around the world whilst the truth is putting on its trousers?
1: I think that's the same guy who said that. I think that's Mark Twain. It's easier to fool someone. Let's see who said this.
2: Well, his very name's kind of a lie.
1: It's Mark Twain.
2: Yeah.
1: Mark Twain said that. Supposedly, according to this.
2: Yeah, I mean, the other thing as well is this, where the first thing you're told, mm-hmm. you kind of lodge that in there, and then somebody tries to convince you otherwise, that placeholder is there, that lie. That's the thing that people react against, isn't it?
1: Yes.
2: So you've got to get there in there early,
1: yes.
2: Which people have observed. Once you've got that lie lodged in there, it's then very difficult to dislodge, I would suggest.
1: Also, because people don't want to admit that they've been fooled.
2: Yeah, yeah. I mean, unless they go to a sort of comedy event, maybe. That's one
1: thing. And
2: then
1: they can't help themselves by laughing and recognizing. That's true. They don't go there willingly. They don't go there thinking, disprove what I believe.
2: Yeah.
1: But it does come out.
2: But they might get told that they're fat, might they?
1: I would tell them that they're fat. I would tell them. Because I used to be fat. So I've been thinking, have I been mean to you?
2: Paul? Well, I mean, what you've been thinking, really, is it possible to perceive Louis Schaefer as having been mean to Paul?
1: Yes.
2: Whether you have or not, it's more whether or not people think that's the case.
1: No, I think that people do think that. I don't think they think of such a nice guy anymore.
2: Really?
1: Yes.
2: I mean, what I would refer to you, and this is a possible model that people might have in their heads, and it would be very flattering to me, probably more than you, is the show, the Norm Macdonald show, where he had a sidekick called Adam Egert, who's still around and is brilliant. I couldn't fill his shoes in any way. But at the same time, he was, as a sidekick, Norm Macdonald was quite mean to him, really.
1: Mm-hmm.
2: One time accusing him, despite being Jewish, of being like a white supremacist and anti-Semite.
1: But did people believe that?
2: No, you've got to do it with a glint in your eye, you see, whilst you've been evil. And then you'll get away with it.
1: Do you think
2: I shouldn't
1: people...
2: be giving you these top tips, should I really?
1: No, I know exactly that. But the point is, I think people are taking me seriously now.
2: Never take Louis Schaefer seriously. That's probably rule eight. I mean, if I can make so bold. And...
1: No, it's really
2: no, I'm not
1: rude
2: allowed.
1: To say that. That's well, rude to say that.
2: Well, I mean, if you want to be the nice guy, you could let me get a rule in there edgeways, maybe.
1: Yeah, maybe that's right. So that's a sign I'm not being nice. I interrupted you for being that way. Yeah.
2: Too late. Don't take Louis Schaefer seriously because he's a comedian.
1: Yes, but I want to be taken seriously.
2: Well, that's the, was it? No, it wasn't Max Bygraves, was it, obviously? He said that the joke is, basically, and I'm going to garble it, that I said I wanted to be a comedian. And they laughed at me, and now I am, and see, nobody's laughing now.
1: Well, I think you added a couple of sentences in there.
2: Yeah, it was very inelegant, wasn't it? I knew that was going to happen on the spot without having learned it, you see.
1: Well, so that's what I think is interesting, is that here I am, and I think my whole comedy thing, and I've been doing comedy for 30 years, has changed because people don't think that I'm funny anymore or trying to be humorous or something. I'm having this doubt. I'm having a doubt of crisis. a crisis of doubt.
2: Well, I mean, you came up to Banbury, that show, that was brilliant, except you sort of stepped outside of where the filming zone was, and that was unfortunate. So you didn't stand on your cue. That was the only thing that was wrong with it, really.
1: And were people laughing? Was there any minutes you could have salvaged from that?
2: Well, you sort of walked into the crowd almost. So the sound, I believe, somewhere buried deep in the system.
1: Is there 1 or 2 minutes of clear sound and clear visual?
2: Yeah. Yeah, well, there's something by Claire. Shout out to Claire with an I.
1: Yeah,
2: if she can, she can get to via Resonance FM or via Lewis Schaefer or via whatever.
1: Yeah,
2: the footage that she took, because she was deep in the crowd, as Lewis Schaefer was almost I won't say the word, because that's one of the rules, isn't it?
1: I don't mean to interrupt you, Paul, but that's not the question that I asked.
2: Right.
1: Is there anything in that thing, in the show, where Lewis Schaefer stepped into the camera, maybe erroneously or in error, and it came out quite well, and it can be sent to me, and we can edit it. So there's 1 minute of this.
2: There's the footage that Claire took, yeah. So that's in the bag, hopefully.
1: Okay, so you can send that to me.
2: Yep. So there's a plea out there. She's still in touch with the Lewis Schaefer live stream. So, and you haven't fallen out with her, have you?
1: I don't think Claire did that.
2: Yeah, I asked her to. Yeah.
1: Now, okay. So we'll have to look at it. She didn't send it to me. She hasn't told me about that. Okay. All right. So I think this stream has been quite good. This show has been good. This is one of our best shows ever, I think.
2: It's like a palate cleanser, I think, isn't it, really? That we kind of, it's almost as if you're treating me like a human being and we're getting on.
1: Yeah, I'm trying to do that. Even though I hate you.
2: Yeah. I mean, you know, this is a common sort of problem that I've had through life, really.
1: Is that true?
2: I've tried lots of approaches to be likable, but kind of up till now, not many of them have worked, really.
1: Yeah.
2: So try to be humble, flashy. I even used to give out tenors at gigs.
1: Yeah.
2: Yeah. I mean, unfortunately, they were tenor ladies. But, you know, that was one way. I mean, they do cost, you know. They're less than a tenor each, but I did used to hand them out. A tenor lady, yeah.
1: So this is, let me just say this, because our show's almost over. We're going to work on both of us. That's what this show is going to maybe morph into. Is how older people, old grumpy guys, like, I don't think you're grumpy, but I'm definitely grumpy, can rebuild ourselves and make people like us again.
2: Well, that's a vision, isn't it, really? Non-head American radio, where oldies can go and like Lewis Schaefer,
1: yeah,
2: and find Paul Yoward more likable.
1: More likable.
2: Yeah.
1: Likable even a little. Okay, well, thank you very much, Paul. I have to cut you off because that's also part of it. The show has to be a certain length of time. But thank you very much. Remember, I want to thank the nation of Trinidad and Tobago and Patricia out there for listening to us. She's been a loyal listener. I really appreciate that tremendously. I'd like to thank the relatives who live up there in Banbury, Richard Gard and Anna Crockett, who are the relatives. I'd like to thank Ed Baxter and Peter Lansley and Richard Thomas and Steve Parry and Neil McLennan for all the help in keeping this thing going. And make sure we give money to Resonance FM to keep Resonance FM going. Is there anything else I've left out?
2: I mean, if Trinidad and Tobago want us to give us tickets to go to Trinidad and Tobago, then, you know, that would help with the resolution of this long-standing dispute, I would suggest.
1: We love Trinidad and Tobago, but then we're not handing out tickets for Trinidad and Tobago. This has been our best show ever. Thank you, Paul. Where can we find you, Paul?
2: I also paint, so the Saatchi Gallery. If people want to visit there and see my paintings, then do that also.
1: The Saatchi Gallery. How come I have never heard of this? We've run out of time. Thank you, Paul Yoward, and Bollocksology.
2: On the Twitter X, yeah.
1: Okay.
2: Check that
1: Great
2: out.
1: Great show. Round of applause, Paul.
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1: Hello, I'm Simon Byron.
0: I rattled through that intro, didn't I? Because we've got a lot to get on with.
1: Today. Too much to be getting on with, Steve. It's you know, happy summer game fest to those that celebrate. You know, there's so much.
0: But before we get on with talking about video games, let's do our intro, set the tone for the show, and not talk about video games.
1: Okay.
0: Mm-hmm. How are you?
1: Fine. How are you?
0: I'm all right.
1: Good. Enjoy summer.
0: It's raining. Really raining. I was meant to be at the cricket this afternoon. I'm not going now because it's raining.
1: I'm going to the Houses of Parliament later.
0: Really? What? Because it's raining?
1: Yeah, that's where we shelter.
0: Is this this part of your you know, your status as UKIP board member?
1: Yeah. Right. Typical me to be on the board when they're not doing drinks at Buckingham Palace, isn't it? Maybe this is the audition if I behave myself.
0: Yeah, but they've got pubs inside the House of Parliament.
1: I know. I'm going to go and drink with the MPs. I'm going to put the world to rights.
0: Buy a pint for Keir.
1: I will buy a pint for Keir if he wants one. I did invite my local MP to come. Mm-hmm. Didn't reply, so he won't answer his emails unless it's got our postcode in it. I might endorse that or I might...
0: So what are you actually doing there?
1: I'm going to the House of Parliament to drink and celebrate the UK games industry. It's Westminster Games Week, Steve.
0: Okay. All right. What are you going to drink? Are you going to do shots?
1: I don't know, actually. I was thinking I might not drink. I don't know. We'll see how I get. I don't know. I'm pleased to be going, but I get nervous at this sort of thing.
0: And in other news, your mic sounds better this week.
1: Yes, you're very welcome. I've moved some leads around. So Phil, that's why Phil has had more time to play 52 this week. So
0: Phil's our undercaretaker. He puts together the podcast, but of course this is a radio show, first and foremost. Not a podcast. 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That's why we're the world's longest running video game radio show that broadcasts in the English language as far as we are aware. And it is me and Simon. And sometimes we have guests, not for a while.
1: Not for a while, but that's because we've been building all that credit so that we could afford to bring back James Parker from Ground Shatter. Hello, James.
2: Hello, everyone.
1: Happy Summer Game Fest to you.
2: What a happy Summer Game Fest to you.
1: How have you been celebrating?
2: Well, we've been part of Summer Games Fest. Are we allowed to talk about that yet? Or is
1: not yet,
2: this still very
1: not
2: much intro
1: yet,
2: territory?
1: No. Let's pretend it's like Christmas when it's not some just commercial exploitation from one of the games industry's villains. How did we let this happen again?

0: live, where all this money disappears out of the industry to go goodness knows where.
1: No one knows.
0: Oh, got some ideas.
1: Anyway, welcome to One Life Left. We're a video game radio show. We've been doing this for ages, and you can probably tell by our tone of voice. We have the news coming up shortly. Later in the show, we have at least one letter. If we don't have more than one, that's your fault, listeners. Please send us letters. We have reviews. I played a game this week, Simon.
0: I have been playing loads and loads.
1: Have you? Have you been doing it like me to just block out the sound of people announcing their games?
0: I can't keep up.
1: It's too much, so I thought I should get on with it.
0: There was only one game we wanted to announce.
1: That's why we set up
0: relevant to the show. Yeah, exactly.
1: And we'll have
0: everybody else
1: business.
0: Was wrong apart from our guest, who was very much right.
1: But let's start straight away with the news.

0: Me, CharlesBot 1.1. Summer Game Fest 2026 rolled in like a fireworks show on a sugar high, dropping bombshells like Resident Evil, Veronica, and the grand finale of the Final Fantasy VII Remake trilogy, Revelation. The spotlight didn't stop there. Alien Isolation 2 sneaked out, Femito, Wader teased us with Gen Atlas, and Guild Wars 3 promised beta access in 2027, because patience is a virtue, right? Fans got trailers for Teenage Mutant Ninja Turtles by Platinum Games, Cowabunga indeed. A new Star Wars Zero Company starring Anakin, hello drama, plus a buffet of expansions and fresh titles like Monster Hunter Wild's Ascension and Saw Genesis. Oh, and Tifa's Crashing Street Fighter 6, because who wouldn't want a little Final Fantasy flair in their the button-mashing brawls? Basically, it was a gamer's dream smorgasbord.
1: So we could spend the next 53 minutes discussing all of this stuff. There was so much announced. I tried not to pay attention, and even then, stuff leaked into my social feed.
2: Do you know what? I was tempted initially to start the show by offering you £5 for every game that you could announce. Well, sorry, I was going to £5 to charity on every game that was announced. If you could recall them, like a Steve Curran's Summer Games Fest Fast £5.
1: Yeah. So as I said, I didn't pay attention, but the ones in there that I knew about Femito Ueda's new thing. People were
2: what
1: surprised.
2: Do you know about that, Steve?
1: Well, that it has guns in it, and people were surprised.
2: Okay, and what else? What's the controversy over this one?
1: Don't know.
2: It's only on Epic.
1: Really?
2: Yeah, you have to put your hand in your pocket, Steve.
1: Oh, my goodness. Okay. I also knew about Tifa being in Street Fighter, because I scrolled, that appeared as I was scrolling. I thought, what, that Tifa? Turns out it is that Tifa.
2: How many Tifas do you know?
1: Only one.
2: That one.
1: That one. So,
2: okay.
1: What else did I know there? I think that's it. From all the stuff you announced there, nothing really piqued my interest.
2: The 2 hour show. That's all you recall.
1: Well, I was only holding out for one announcement. We've got that one on the show, so I didn't need anything else.
2: That's true, but he wasn't in Summer Game Fest, was he?
1: No.
2: You wouldn't bend over to Jeff, would you, James?
3: Well, I think technically it was part of the Summer Games Fest extended universe.
2: Okay, all right, fair enough. So, Jeff, I mean, obviously I didn't watch it, but I understand he brought back Lucy James, obviously, to fend off that criticism. You can't say it's only blokes now again. So that's good. From what I understand, Lucy was great. He started by talking about how many games were released on Steam with a slide from Game Discover Co., because that's what the consumers want, don't they?
1: Bit of Carlos.
2: And then says, it's all about creating moments. Is it?
1: Is it?
2: Which ones were editorial, Jeff, and which ones were paid for? Oh, were none of those? Were none of that was mentioned? Was it? I believe that to be illegal.
1: Well, you know, creating moments can happen in two ways, right? It can happen organically, or it can happen with an exchange of money for goods and services.

0: There we go. So yeah, once again, it wasn't clear which was which. Mm-hmm. And then you have, I mean, I don't know, Guild Wars 3. Like, who cares?
1: You just said it wasn't clear which was which.
0: Yeah. So and there then, we go then. Yeah.
1: Because it becomes clear, doesn't it? I mean, obviously, people who cared a lot about Guild Wars 2 definitely care about this. And I'm sure the makers of Guild Wars 3 care about this. And I'm sure Jeff can be persuaded to care about this as well, one way or another.
2: But do they care about it enough that joining a beta a year from now is worth... Mm. I mean, maybe they didn't pay for it, whatever they paid for it.
0: Well, who would know? If only there was a way of highlighting who'd paid for it. What was news and what is an advert? If only there was a way of doing that.
1: There's no way of doing that, Simon.
0: Exactly. It's impossible. Isn't it? I'm sure even the makers don't know what's in there, why it's there. But yes, it's become so big, we can't stop it now, can we? Mm. Genuinely good news, though. Alien Isolation 2.
1: Oh, I did know about that as well. Yeah, that's really, really exciting. People were genuinely excited about that.
0: Yeah.
1: And loved the first one. Obviously, I haven't played it. It's too terrifying. Loved the idea of the first one.
0: Yes. I've played a fair amount of it, although I didn't finish it. But I do like the obligation, you know, because lots of people have flown out to LA to be there and to soak up the Jeffmosphere. And, you know, there's fierce competition now. Like, you know, for those that won't watch it or can't watch it yet are still on the internet, the speed in which people have to just say, this is what's been announced, or include it in a roundup is, I mean, I must be soul-destroying if you're a games journalist. But just scrolling through videogameschronicle.com, which covered everything, you know, new game from the Cuphead team, great. Alien Isolation.
1: Saw the Cuphead thing.
0: Yes.
1: Master System.
0: A Master System, is it right?
1: Master System game, but it'll be available on other formats as well.
0: Blood Message announced, say, videogameschronicle.com. Their paragraph is 24 Entertainment is developing Blood Message, which is set in ancient China. Cool. Attendees of Summer Game Fest play days will get the chance to play the game in a world first hands-on.
1: And that's that.
0: That's that. Stranger Than Heaven, starring Tupac.
1: Saw that as well. People very cross about that. Yeah. Bringing Tupac back to star in a game that he had no say about because he's dead.
0: Assassin's Creed, Teenage Mutant Ninja Turtles, Gundam.
1: I've remembered something. Sega. Sonic's doing some Sonic stuff, including a reskin of Pico Park.
0: Yep. Mm-hmm. Was it you, James, that pointed out, you were grumpy about this on Blue Sky? Was it you?
1: No, it was Marshall.
2: Dan Marshall. Other people were being grumpy and I was slightly correcting them.
0: Okay, so go on then, if you want to bring the listeners up to date.
2: Well, it's Sega position? Said we've got a new indie game and then displayed a reskinned version of Pico Park and everyone was like, oh, it's Sega, it can't be indie. And I was more like, well, it is indie, but it's not new. and then seemingly the Sega hadn't told Pico Park that this was happening because Pico Park hadn't updated their Steam page to include any of the Sonic content. Right. So all of the links that Sega put out didn't work. So it was, you know, it's a lovely little announcement for a lovely little game, but also a bit messy.
0: Maybe they were assuming that Jeff might have passed on the details.
1: Maybe they were assuming he should update the Steam pages.
0: Yeah, that's what I mean. He should let everybody know.
1: Otherwise, what would happen
2: if he updated all the Steam pages?
1: What else did Sega announce, or Sonic wise? Because there was
0: something
1: there was
0: in Sonic Racing.
1: There was Sonic Graffiti up around London.
0: Okay.
1: Which I assume was part of that, but I don't know.
0: The next crossovers coming to Sonic Racing Crossworld include Godzilla.
1: Fantastic.
0: Sonic Pico Park announced. That's all I can see.
1: Okay. All right. Good. Anything else catch your eye, Simon?
0: No. I've gone blind.
3: 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I'd call it the Rolls-Royce of portable gaming if I were ever in the market for a joyride.
1: Are you in the market for a joyride, Simon?
0: No, but obviously I would like one, but it's not that much of a difference to the one I'm currently using, which I have to say runs James Bond very, very well indeed.
1: Mm-hmm.
0: Like, you know, we're still that. So the Ally is, what, a couple of years old? Yeah, it's playing a major release very happily, and so that's great. This one has got a slightly bigger screen. What I really like about this one, though, it's got not this necessarily. It's got the sort of the controller bits for you to rest in your palm more comfortably. Mm-hmm. But they're making the screen bigger and bundling it with AR glasses.
1: Nice. How does this compare pricing-wise with the Steam?
0: Well, that's the thing. We don't know anymore, do we? The price hasn't been announced for either the handheld on its own or the bundle, but the Ally X is currently $1,000, just $1,000, Steve.
1: Okay.
0: So, I don't know. Like, everything seems to be going up every week, and so you may as well buy these things now.
1: Not buy them at all. No. Ever.
0: But
3: David Yarnton.
1: Oh, sorry.
0: No, you're all right.
1: I thought we were winding to a close.
0: No, that's it. Carry on.
1: I've rewound it. We're done.
0: Yeah, go on.
1: Last call. Done.
3: David Yarnton, former Nintendo UK bigwig, has taken the chaotic handheld wars of the mid-2000s and turned them into a nail-biting thriller novel, Game Trap. Inspired by the real-life Gizmondo disaster, a flashy handheld that crashed and burned faster than you can say, what were they thinking? Yarnton spins the era's madness into a roller coaster of emotions behind console launches. Forget boring exposés. This is a sharp business thriller packed with ambition, greed, and enough industry hype to make your head spin. Drawing on his insider scoop from Nintendo's buttoned-up success versus their wild, reckless rivals, Yarnton serves up a must-read for anyone curious about the wild, fast-paced circus behind gaming's biggest battles.
1: So is this set back then, Gizmondo it era?
0: It is. Oh, so this was genuinely news to me. I'm surprised this wasn't announced by Jeff. I know David Yarnton. I don't read fiction anymore, but if I did, I'd be tempted by this.
1: Well, it sounds like it's not all fiction, Simon.
0: Well, this is the thing. Because he's hiding behind the fictionalising of it, isn't he? Vantrix TM, the tech startup promising to take on Nintendo. Yeah, I'm tempted to give it a flick through and see what's in there.
1: Yeah, do you think you'll be in there under a different name?
0: No. I had nothing to do with Gizmondo.
1: No, nothing at all. What was the closest you came to a Gizmondo?
0: Yeah, well, this is it. I don't think I went to any of their parties. Did
1: no,
0: you?
1: I don't think I did either.
0: We weren't cool enough. James, did you go?
2: No, the closest I got was the Nokia N-Gage launch party.
1: Exactly. I went to that. Were you in the London Eye?
2: Oh no, this was in Los Angeles.
1: Oh, you were in proper.
0: La-di-da.
1: Okay.
2: I just happened to be there.
1: I was at the press launch for the UK launch. Yeah, where they put you in a pod in the London Eye, and obviously you couldn't leave for 40 minutes, just slowly revolving.
0: Side talking.
2: The Gizmondo story is incredible, though, isn't it? It's the real life story. So surely that, you know, it seems a shame to have made a fictionalized account of that.
0: Well, this is it. Exactly. I don't know. I would like somebody to read it. Is there an audio book? It doesn't look like it, sadly.
1: I suppose the advantage of doing a fictionalized version is that you don't have to get it legally checked out, right?
0: Well, and this is it. You can say what you're blooming like. Absolutely.
1: Therefore, what you want to probably do is take an official account, you know, a non-fiction account of the Gizmodo, and then merge it with the more lurid stories of this, and then assume that that is the one truth.
0: Well, let's see
3: Xbox
0: how it does.
3: Just dropped the mic.
1: All right, all right. Sorry, no, Simon. No. You got more to say?
0: No, honestly. No, you're quite right. You're quite right.
1: No,
0: I was just going to say, let's see how it does. Right, if anybody, there are only two reviews of it on Amazon at the moment, one of which I think might be from the author. Let's see how it, I mean, if somebody can buy it and read it and just let us know what it's like. I don't know. Maybe if we can, it could become big enough. It could become a movie, Steve, and then we wouldn't have to read it.
3: Xbox just dropped the mic on its new exclusives, Gears of War, E-Day and Clockwork Revolution. No more timed deals, folks. These bad boys are Xbox only. No sneaky PS5 ports showing up later. It's a plot twist after Xbox's recent sharing is caring move with Starfield landing on PlayStation. CEO Asha Sharma laid it out. Xbox needs those one-of-a-kind games to shine, juggling mass appeal with exclusive swag. Meanwhile, a PS5 rating for Gears of War, E-Day popped up like an uninvited party guest, suggesting someone hit the exclusivity button a bit late. Xbox is clearly going all in on exclusives to win hearts and thumbs. Hats off to that bold play.
1: So I talked about this on the show before. I think it's the right move for Xbox, even though it means I will never get to play those games, but likely those games are games that I don't want to play anyway.
0: I mean, if you could hear the sound of shoulders being shrugged, I would imagine this would be... So this... I didn't watch the Xbox Direct either. But they announced lots of games that are exclusive, that are sort of multi-platform. But the only sort of
1: Simon,
0: fully in
1: Simon,
0: yeah, something's happened, isn't it?
1: Something's happened. One of us is echoing. What's going
0: on? James. Stop talking. You can see it's James.
1: James.
0: See,
1: it was James. Oh,
0: yeah.
1: James, can you mute everything for a second?
2: Yeah.
1: Hold on.
0: He's an Xbox insider, doesn't he? Doesn't want us making jokes about. Yeah, he's got maybe he's got his fingers in his ears. That's why it's echoing because he doesn't want to hear this. So during the Xbox Wire, whatever it's called, they lots of announcements, lots of confirmations. Some games are still coming out cross platform, but others aren't. But it looks like the decision to do this was made very late because. Gears of War E-Day, if that's what it's called, was rated for PS5, but isn't coming out. And you know, the whole thing is that we need to do these exclusives. So actually, yeah. Well, look, if you're not letting us play Spider-Man and God of War, then you can't play Gears of War E-Day. Okay. So thanks.
1: Yeah, but this is the start, right? It's the start of that separation again.
0: It
1: like
0: is
1: both companies
0: start.
1: Pushing
0: it
1: in the other way. And it's not that they don't have access to big franchises that they can hold back, right? Like, so we know the Call of Duty thing at the time when that was signed was mad in the hey guys, games are for everyone. We have no plans. To keep this, no plans at all. One assumes that ultimately, if Asha Sharma gets her way, that will be going exclusive as well.
0: That would be illegal, though, Steve, wouldn't it? Didn't they have to tell the competitions and mergers lot that it was going to come out on everything?
1: Yeah, but what is law these days, particularly in America?
0: Do you know what? I'll ask them this evening.
1: Will you?
0: I'll see. When you're
1: doing shots with David Lammy. So what's the law, David? What is it? Can we break it? Do you think Call of Duty is going exclusive?
0: Yeah, it has to be written in law. Gears of War E-Day.
1: Yeah.
0: And Clockwork Revolution are the first two Xbox console exclusives. I mean, yes, I've got an Xbox, so I'll be fine if I want to play these games.
1: Do you think Call of Duty will go console exclusive?
0: No.
1: No. You don't? You think Call of Duty will remain on PlayStation?
0: Yes, 100%. Okay.
1: Mm-hmm.
0: James, thoughts?
2: I agree with you on the Call of Duty point.
0: Thank you.
2: I have no further thoughts about Gears of War E-Day. I don't know if anyone's had any thoughts about Gears of War for a decade.
1: No. Shall I move on? We're safe.
0: Move on.
3: Marvel's Wolverine is unapologetically violent, says game director Mike Daly, who's on a mission to deliver the ultimate blood-soaked Wolverine fantasy fans crave. Insomniac Games absolutely nailed the brutal claw combat while keeping it surprisingly grounded and believable. Because, hey, even a guy with adamantium claws needs some realism. But don't worry if you're the type who faints at the sight of a paper cut. There's a thoughtful option to dial down the gore for a less messy experience. Daly's approach perfectly balances fan service with accessibility, proving you really can have your claws and eat them too. I once tried to tone down my tea. Spoiler alert, it never works. At least the game's gore toggle has it covered.
1: So it's unapologetically violent.
0: Absolutely love this. Yep. Honestly, if you can't handle it,
1: then
0: yeah, this is too much for you, then maybe you can turn it off. It's absolutely ridiculous. We make no complaint, no apologies.
1: There's no concessions here at all.
0: Unless you
1: can either have the violence in the game or you can turn it off.
0: I mean, that said, though, so this is from Insomniac. I'm a big fan of the Spider-Man games. I don't know much about Wolverine, but I did watch 6 minutes of gameplay with this. It is violent. I didn't like it at all. I mean, I think what I'm going to do is just choose not to play it, I think.
1: That is also, you're right.
0: That's how I, because it just looks a bit too much. But still, yes, it's good to see that the creative vision is not being compromised.
1: did you get through Resident Evil?
0: No,
1: you didn't.
0: No. We don't talk about that now. Yes, and again, it's not. I mean, it's violent, but it's Wolverine is horrific.
1: Mm-hmm.
0: I mean, it really is horrific. God only knows what Yvette Cooper's going to think about that this year.
1: When you get the Sambucas in, you played. You seen it? Anyway,
0: she's going to be furious, I think, actually. Jess Phillips, though.
1: All right, that is all the news. Thank you, Simon. Thank you, Charles Bott.
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1: 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The podcast is edited by our undercaretaker, Phil. Thank you, Phil. Stop raining here, Simon.
0: Sun's out.
1: Sun's out.
0: And that's because we're about to talk to Jay Parks. Hello, James.
2: Hello. It's lovely to be back.
0: It's lovely to have you back. So, you were the big event of this Summer Games Fest season, weren't you? Because you shadow dropped something last night.
2: We did. It was very exciting. It was the PC Gaming Show. And we both announced and launched our new game, Two Fights, Two Tight Spaces.
0: Now, lots of people were saying, you must have been very pleased with yourself when you came up with that title. It's the sequel to Fights and Tight Spaces. So two tight spaces. Whose idea was that?
2: Mine, I think. I think as long as you follow the conventions of the Fast and Furious, you're going to do all right.
0: Excellent. So, talk us. So, this is the sequel to the brilliant Fights in Tight Spaces. How does this sort of thing happen then, where you shadow drop, you announce and shadow drop something? Talk us through the origin of that and how it all comes together.
2: Well, I think for us, it was a combination of things. Firstly, I've wanted to do early access for this game. We've added co-op, online multiplayer. We've changed up some of the game mechanics, and we sort of want to bring in the audience who did such a good job first time round of kind of guiding and shaping what the version one of Fitz ended up with. So we were close to getting to a point where we thought we could start unleashing it on people, and this opportunity came along with the PC Gaming Show that made it sort of desirable to not only tell people that it was coming, but also to say, well, if you want to get in early doors, have at it.
0: Have at it. So let's take a step back slightly, just explain what Fights in Tight Spaces is.
2: Fights in Tight Spaces is a turn-based deck-building fighting game where you are dropped into a scenario and you're dealt a hand of cards and you have to smash men's faces into things.
0: Excellent. And the sequel introduces... Is it three-player co-op, did I see?
2: Yes, up to three-player co-op. And we've got a whole new sort of dynamic disarm system. So whereas previously we added guns in the Weapon of Choice DLC for Fitz, this one extends that a lot more, so you can steal weapons basically from anyone who's got one. You can pick them up from the environment and then you can drop them again. But all of your attack cards adjust based on what you're holding, so you're not limited by what weapons use which cards. Any weapon can use any cards, but they just kind of bolster your damage or stats or whatever as you're playing. So it's a lot more fluid and interesting, and there are a lot more choices to make every time you play your cards.
0: When did work start on it?
2: Last year, amidst other things, we were doing DLCs for Fitz, but we wanted to try out the online co-op and trying to find a way to make that sort of deck building tactical gameplay work in a nice way that didn't feel too rigid. So we've got this shared player turn thing, so you can act in whatever order you want. It's not player one goes now, player two goes now, player three goes now. You have to communicate with one another and say, if I move into this space and you kick him next to me, then I can wallop him on the head, or, you know, you plan out your turn together and then execute it. That's sort of the fantasy of it.
1: So you've been, you just mentioned that you've been supporting Fitz with DLC for a while now. How do you creatively decide that it is time for a clean break into a sequel?
2: In this case, because Fitz was built a long time ago and on a certain set of assumptions, the tech behind it wouldn't allow us to do a whole load of things that we're now doing in Fitz 2. So there was a set of things that we knew that we could do in Fitz that would be nice sort of thematic additions to that game. But then for this, there was like sort of whole new layers of mechanical interest that we could add that are much better suited for a full sequel, where we can say, right, here is our new stall. Here are the foundations of that, and build from there.
1: And when you sort of end up, when you title it Two Fights, Two Tight Spaces, do you find yourself wanting to fold more of that title back into the game and include the two sort of aspect everywhere?
2: A little bit, but having made it three player, that's, you mean, it removes an immediate obvious link, but better that the players get a bigger experience than we make the title rigidly important.
1: Yeah, then back you into a corner, like, what are you going to do for the third one?
2: Exactly. Yeah, Tokyo Drift. It's
1: of course.
2: only sideways movement.
0: So you start work on the game, and obviously, you know, lots of that's when the marketing begins. It's all about the game itself. But how do you then find yourself staying up on a Sunday evening to then surprise release a game on Steam? How does that all work?
2: It very much compresses all of those things that you would normally want to do. We haven't had the luxury of all of the marketing beats of announce and date announce and all of those things that you would typically do. We've not been building wish lists for a period of time and then telling all of those people that the game exists. We're reliant on sort of doing it the old-fashioned way, which is the game comes out and you hope that the audience builds over time rather than you arrive and you've already encapsulated all of that audience and hope that they will all buy it. It's more about letting people know it's there and bringing them in as and when they discover it. So it's very different to the kind of received wisdom of how you market a game, but also that isn't necessarily working for everyone right now. And it's
0: Chris Zed will have been furious with you, I would have thought.
2: Well, absolutely, and rightly so.
0: But we had a conversation about this, and it was about that, you know, everybody's jostling for position, trying to find a window within which they can show the game off, and PC Gaming Show is arguably, out of all the fests, the one that is going to appeal to the majority. You know, you don't have, because you're not appealing to a console audience. It's all about PC gamers that you're launching on that platform. Plus, you've got a huge audience of people that have played and enjoyed Fights in Tight Spaces. So, it's about having that moment. Really, what's the reaction been?
2: It's been really good. The sentiment's been really strong. I think people are excited by both the idea of the new one and the execution of it. Obviously, there's, because it is early access, and it is quite an early access, there are lots of things that people are already identifying as things they would change or could change, but we have the time and the opportunity to incorporate all of that stuff, and that's sort of the point of doing this now.
0: In advance then of the PC Gaming Show, do you know exactly what time you're on?
2: Yes, just beforehand they give a time, so we were able to line things up for that.
0: And what's that like, watching something and then, you know, setting a Steam page live and all of that sort of stuff? Did you all do it together? Did you have a watch party, a watch and launch party?
2: We did. The team came down. We went for dinner beforehand. That's why we missed all the exciting Gears of War news. and then we all went back to the office, and I pressed the button, and everyone... So okay. What's weird about it is that I wanted to see the other games in the show. I've got friends who were revealing new titles there as well, but I had to run off and be busy making announcement posts and all of those kinds of things. And then occasionally ducking back in to find out what Mode 7 had announced.
1: Looks good. I was going to say, I saw that. That was another one I just remembered, their new game. That looks amazing as well, doesn't it? A first-person shooter where you can stop time.
0: Stop time, based in a voxel world. Is it called Time Shift or something like that, is it?
2: Time Strike?
0: Time Strike, thank you, James. Sorry, before we move on to other people's games. And so, did it all go smoothly? Were there any unexpected hiccups or...?
2: No, it went pretty smoothly in terms of the actual launch. In the past, launching on Steam, I've had the nightmarish problem where the game looks like it launches, but there's no buy button, at which point you have to panically contact someone at Valve and say, please reinstate my buy button, which when you're in this circumstance where you've just told however many tens of thousands of people who are watching a live stream that the game is available to buy now, was the last thing I wanted to happen. But it was all fine. But normally, as you know, Simon, that you put your store page live and check everything's all right, and then some weeks or months later you press the button that makes the game available, whereas we just had one big button that just said, it's now going to do all of these things at once, and you just say, okay, and keep fingers crossed until the little wheel turns around.
0: Great. And having gone through it now, was it too early to say? Would you do it again? Shadow drop and
2: I think
0: shadow drop.
2: I think I need to wait a little bit to see how it all pans out in the next couple of weeks.
0: Good. Well, best of luck. I've seen, seen some of the reaction to it so far. All seems very positive. Look forward to getting stuck in myself. So do stay in touch, and good luck with the early access stuff. How long are you going to be in early access for?
2: I think it depends a little bit how much people vibe with it, but certainly not. It will be a good number of months of early access. We've got a lot of evolution to do.
0: Well, you must also be pretty pleased with the fact that now that the new Steam personal calendars show games coming out of early access in them, whereas previously you would not know.
2: I'm definitely pleased about that. And also, we haven't had the loss of the popular upcoming, because we were never upcoming, so we were just there.
0: always popular. I think that was a distraction anyway. Sometimes we've been on popular upcoming for about an hour because there are so many games coming out. I think the Steam changes this week have been broadly positive. We've definitely seen more wish lists on our titles. Although that said, this morning I did see that one of the games that I'm publishing next week, which was on my personal Steam account release calendar, has now been replaced by R-Type. Do you not know me? Good stuff. Well, best of luck with it, James.
2: Thank you very much.
1: It's time for the letters. Simon, how's the letters bag looking this week?
0: Oh, positively bulging with the one that we've received. Thank you to you who wrote, Dear Team and SSG, I know you don't like boss fights as a rule, but what are your most memorable or favourites? I love the final fight in Mario Wonder as it made me laugh as it was so clever and well executed. And Sephiroth in Final Fantasy VII just because it took forever but wasn't a slog. Best wishes, Hugh. Thank you, Hugh. Yes, the best boss fight for me, we've said it before, is the one that I can just about complete always. The first time I play it.
1: Mm-hmm. It fills you with that sense of relief. I remember that happened with me with one of the Zelda games. I think it was Breath of the Wild. Got to the end. I think I may have died once. And then the second attempt, when I was probably like, yeah, if I don't do it this time, I'm done.
0: Yep.
1: I did it. And then I was like, great.
0: Yep. Thank you. Thanks. As a game designer, James, you are as well, Steve, but I'm going to ask James this question. Do you ever sort of think about that sort of dynamic difficulty where you hide this stuff from the player so that they don't huff off because they failed a boss fight two times?
2: I definitely have in the past, I think, for the stuff that we do at the moment for fights, because it's so sort of analytical and players are in a sort of deep strategy and tactics mode. If you change the rules behind the scenes, they get super upset about that. Even if it's to their benefit. So you have to use an incredibly light touch when you're doing anything dynamic in that style of game.
0: Okay, well, if we get stuck, we're going to huff off. I don't know. I finished Indiana Jones, and the final boss fight on that, again, I think it took me two goes, but it was good because... I was like, okay, what's going on here? And I realized slightly too late what was going on. And then actually it had a very obvious strategy, the thing that you needed to do. And I finished it the second time, finished the game, and I thought it was excellent. And that Voss is one of the best baddies in a video game I have encountered in a long, long, long, long time.
1: There is another letter from Tim in the Discord. Phil has just messaged to point that out to me. Says, hi team, I must say Forza Horizon 6 is simultaneously fantastic, overwhelming, fun, overly pedantic, addictive, superbly designed, far too full of stuff to do, and very pretty. I'm often finding myself distracted while driving to the next event to collect mascots or smash bonus boards, to find abandoned cards or fill in roads that I haven't yet driven down. In a two-hour gaming session yesterday, I partook in a single race. Are there any games where you find that incidental games or side quests are preferable to the main storyline? Cheers. I think that's a great question. For me, the answer is obvious. All of them. I will always do the side quests before I do the main quest, often to the point of never getting around to the main quest, or at least being bored by the game by the time that I do. Famously, and I've said this on the show before, Skyrim, I didn't see a dragon until about 80 hours into the game. Didn't really remember there were dragons in the game, because right at the start of the game, when you just escape that famous opening sequence and the guy you meet says, oh, go turn right, go down the hill to go to this village. And I was like, no, go left instead. And then explored the world of Skyrim at my leisure and had a brilliant time until I got into the main quest and got bored.
0: You were off romancing Lydia, were you, right from the start? But there's someone around here who's going to go out with me. He's going to carry my stuff.
1: That's right.
0: Yeah, I agree. I mean, what I find now in most open world games is that you get you get more experience points and perks often if you do the side quests, that I do do them early, just so that I'm slightly overpowered. So when I do come across bosses, I'm not quite so bad at them. What about you, James?
2: I think the Spider-Man games are excellent for that. Spider-Man 2 in particular is everything feels like happenstance. And then when you do get back to the story, you're like, oh, this is carrying on, is it? But the movement is so joyous that just swinging around the city and landing on roofs and then going, ooh, a thing, is the core of what makes the game work. And it's thematically true as well, that's Spider-Man's whole existence is... bumbling between things. So it's nice to just feel that.
0: Tony expanded on this in the Discord. I won't read it out. There's some more chat about this sort of stuff. But if you want to join in the discourse, get on the Discord where you can preview our letters and then join in the conversation. And you can do that by heading over to...
1: hello.onelifeleft.com. There should be... Oh, no, I broke it.
0: Well done.
1: Thanks.
0: Was that because you were up to no good elsewhere?
1: No, it was because I was trying to set up a dev environment for 52. Ah. So I suppose yes, in a sense. I'll try and fix that. Otherwise, Phil will put a link to the Discord in the show notes. There we go. That's the easiest way of finding the show notes, which will be at www.onelifeleft.com as well. Or you can just email us if you fancy it. You can do that by emailing.
0: team@onelifeleft.com.
1: 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We're a video game radio show. There's about a quarter of an hour of the show left to go. And it's time for any other business. Any other business, Simon?
0: Yeah, 52 is in a pretty good place at the moment. Lots of people seem to enjoy it. Thank you for the feedback on that. I put some more cheats in yesterday. I'm going to change some of the powers. I got a little note from my nephew, Rocco. He's on the black deck.
1: Is he?
0: Yeah. People really like it. He's, I think he completed one daily. Got 52 cards in one of them. I do like seeing Jay Parks pop up now and again, get seven, and then he's never seen for. And then he's not seen for the rest. He's not seen for the rest of the week.
2: I like a daily play, but the 52 daily play is so mean sometimes that it puts me off playing it.
0: This morning I pushed higher when I meant to push nudge up. I was like, oh right, this is going to be a good one, because I'd chosen the power where you get more cheats. Mm-hmm. As we all know, the daily scoring has now got like a bonus in it, so you can separate people. And I'm like, great, I'm going to go for this one. It gives you more cheats and I'm definitely going to win it. And then I pushed the wrong button. And it's game over, James. I've got to wait till tomorrow.
1: The first time I came close to completing a run on 52, I did exactly that. I went to push nudge up and I pushed higher instead. Rage quit the game after that. And, you know, we've talked before about game design, about how the joy of 52 is that you always blame the system rather than the designers of the game. In that sense, in that case, I did blame the authors of the game, because that shouldn't be happening, right? You shouldn't be confusing nudge up and higher, and we need to fix that.
0: Or people should just stop being so stupid.
1: No,
0: I was thinking
1: it's not
0: about
1: a war against the player.
0: I was thinking about whether we should introduce two dailies, one where you bring your deck and the other where you just get everybody gets the same deck. Does that dilute it, do you think?
1: I think it does dilute. Well, clearly, it's almost the definition of diluting it. It is diluting it. Whether it makes it better
0: way.
1: Or not. Yeah. I'm not sure. Maybe.
0: Mm. Okay. Let's add that to the list of things to do. Yes. So you can find that at on the Discord. Best place to find it. Any other business from you, Steve?
1: A reminder to myself that I've got to book my... Got to book Gamescom. And got to book hotels for Develop as well, which is coming up fast. Have you done that?
0: Yeah.
1: Either of those things? Well done to you. What about you, James? Are you going to be there?
2: Definitely Develop, possibly Gamescom.
1: Are we going to play cricket at either?
2: Yeah, definitely. Well, more likely to be playing cricket at Develop, I would say.
1: Okay.
2: Germany, not the most cricket-positive nation.
1: Let's not rule anything out, though. Good. All right. That's the end of any other business. We've got to race on into the review section, because we've all got stuff to talk about. It's the review section. Who wants to start?
0: Go on, James.
2: Okay. I have mostly been playing the LinkedIn game Queens. But I probably talked about this last time, so... I'm not going to bore everyone with that. I think I'm top 5% in the world.
0: Really? Oh, what a claim. Congratulations.
2: It's only because I play it first thing in the morning and I haven't seen anyone else's scores.
0: Have you played that chess roguelike from Stray Fawn, Gambonanza?
2: I have played some chess roguelikes.
0: Oh, there are a billion.
2: I liked them. King with a Shotgun.
1: Yeah.
0: Yeah. Gambonanza is, I've been playing enough of it to sort of fully judge it at the moment, but it's very Queens-y, I think, but with roguelike elements in it.
1: We know Strayfawn, don't we? Have we had Strayfawn on the show before?
0: Don't think we have.
1: We went out to do karaoke with them last year, so should get them on the show.
0: Did you sing about chess roguelikes?
1: Oh, I see. Well, you're thinking One Life Left Publishing has a legal claim to this.
0: Yeah.
1: Maybe.
0: Good. Steve, what have you been playing?
1: I have been playing... I installed loads of stuff this week because I was looking for something to play. What's that game that people have been wanging on about that is like, it's Dark Souls-y pixel art, top-down...
2: Mina the Hollower.
1: Yeah, Mina the Hollower type thing. I thought, everyone's wanging on about that so much, I'm going to play it. Anyway, I took one look at it and thought, no, I'm not. So I didn't play that. And what else did I install and decide it wasn't for me? I installed that one that someone recommended on the Discord, the D&D game, classic TTRPG thing. Can't remember. Anyway, I installed that. That was Windows only, so I couldn't play that. And then, finally, I remembered I wanted to play TR49. So I played that instead. TR49 is Inkle Studios' most recent game. I love Inkle. I have wanged on about Expelled before and how much I enjoyed that. TR49 is atmospherically different, but like most, not all, but most Inkle games, is essentially the video game equivalent of a book, and as such, Simon Byron is never going to play it. Involves a lot of reading. Are you going to interrupt me? You intake of breath?
0: I don't hate books, I just hate fiction books.
1: Okay, well, this is fiction, as far as I know, although it does, you know, try to straddle that line.
0: I heard
1: what is real and what is not.
0: So I feel the need to justify this because I heard on a podcast recently that David Mitchell doesn't like music, and it was a statement that just shocked me. And I'm like, maybe people think because I say I don't like books, fiction stories.
2: I was on a train up to Edinburgh once for the Fringe, and I was chatting to a guy, and he said, yeah, I don't really like laughing. Which was extraordinary, I think, to claim.
1: I met someone at university who did like music, but didn't like the beginnings or ends of songs, and used to make himself compilations that were just the middles songs.
0: Okay, the middle eights.
1: Middles. Maybe you'd like the middle of books. Simon, sorry.
0: Yes.
1: So I don't think you'd like this game. But that doesn't mean it's a bad game. Doesn't mean anything about the game at all. It means something about you. It is a game that involves a lot of reading and okay, let me explain where it's set. It's set in a computer, essentially, a very old system that... It's hard to explain without spoiling it, because a lot of the joy of the game is the sort of discovery of the world building and everything. But it's set in an old computer, and you're exploring this old computer, which has ingested loads of books, and you've got to find out what the books are, and you've got to put titles to the books by using deductive reasoning from the contents of the bits of the books you can read. And the way the exploration happens is you stick a code into this Enigma-like, you know, 1960s machine, which spits you to a different page. So the codes are all two letters and then two numbers. So it might be SB12. And you put that code in and it'll send you to another page. And then you read that and go, oh, that's given me another code, I think. And you put that code in and it sends you to another thing. And then there might be a bit of narrative which is delivered through the conversation between you and someone who's guiding you through an intercom. Or you might find another page, and so you explore and push through, you know, there's an extensive note-taking system as well, which adds other clues. And slowly you're uncovering this world, and slowly you are finding more pages and pages and pages. Now, I think it's a great system, and it's telling the story, which I'm fascinated by, and I love the writing, and I love the world. But, like all of these games, it does somewhat depend upon the player A, solving the code, solving the puzzles, but also not chancing on bits of the story that they shouldn't have discovered already. So you're putting in these codes, and there is a chance, and I don't know how big that chance is, that you could accidentally turn to page 125 instead of 123 and thus spoil the game in the future or discover things that don't make sense yet. And that's what's happened to me. I was punching in a code for something and accidentally hit another branch. So I don't know, maybe I was punching in SC23. And while I was doing that, put in, you know, SB23 and turned up a page from near, I think, narratively, the end of the game, which spoiled a big thing for me. And I didn't understand whether this was very clever storytelling because the two narrators jumped ahead. They were talking about something. And I was like, oh, this is sort of mind-blowing. Then I jumped back onto the main path and was like, oh, right, I shouldn't know this by now. I don't know how you can avoid that in a game like this. You could put a bar in that said, hey, don't show that page, like, this is not available yet, or something like that.
0: I mean, it's obviously tricky, isn't it? But you play something like 7 Billion Humans, which is a game, no, Human Resource Machine, where it asks, where you can accidentally solve something and it tells you you've solved it accidentally. It's very, very clever like that. So,
1: generally when I sort of come across this sort of stuff in someone else's game, I think the issue as a designer, right, is that you've gone through all of those things and you've come up with loads of reasons why those things won't work, why you can't do that, and tend to assume that most designers have explored their games more than I have. Specifically with Inkle, where I know, you know, the people at that studio are much cleverer than me and must have erred on the side of chance discovery can be an exciting thing in video games, right? It can be like, cool, that sent you down that branch. Now there is always going to be a chance that you discover something in the end game. That is what happened with me with Everybody's Gone to the Rapture and broke that game for me entirely. Anyway, I'm back on the main thread now. I love the world and I do love the game mechanic. I love this discovery. I'm just a little bit annoyed that I had this spoiler, which maybe I'll discover isn't a spoiler. Maybe it was deliberate. I'm really enjoying it anyway. 7 out of 10.
0: Nice. Well, can I surprise you? Can I shock you? I've been playing and enjoying eFootball from Konami.
1: In this
0: week of the World Cup starting, Konami released eFootball on Switch 2, which from what I understand, very different to the PC version. This is a premium title. You pay, it's £15, and it plays. I mean, it's been a long time since I was familiar with Pro Evolution Soccer. I used to play it back in the day, so I'm not ingrained with the nuances or what have you. But in this game of football, you travel around the world. You play teams at football, and when you beat them, you are allowed to take one of their players, which I think should happen in actual football.
1: Definitely.
0: And so you start off like quite rubbish, and then you just assemble this super team. Because if you buy it before Christmas, you get a free Lionel Messi, right? Ooh. And I'm so used to, you know, the microtransactions and resource management of EAFC, where I'm like, oh, what? I've got Messi. Am I just allowed to play him, or will he get tired and I'll have to buy him again with money? But no, you're just allowed to play Messi, and he's brilliant. And it's arcade football, running at 60 frames a second, super high scoring. But actually, does get quite difficult when you progress around the world. It's just a great game of football. Looks lovely, runs very well, is stupid, is very Nintendo. Like when you're playing, the players have little speech bubbles that come across them, that come above their heads in the match and go, do more shots. Or, we've got this, when they're 7-0 down. And you're like, this is fantastic. It's just a great game of football.
1: Have you tried playing it with Ramona?
0: Not yet, no. And it has got easy controls in it as well, and I noticed as well when it passed automatically. Yeah, it's just a lot of fun. Great football game, high scoring, stupid, looks great, runs well. Just really refreshing in this era of, blind boxes and resource and energy and stuff like that. 7 out of 10.
1: Fantastic. I may be in. That's the end of the show.
0: That's the end of the show. Thanks for joining us, James Parker. Where can we see you and your work?
2: The best thing to do is just go on Steam and say, 2 fights, 2 tight spaces, please, and then buy it, and then tell us what you think about it.
0: Excellent.
1: Fantastic.
0: Good stuff.
1: That's the end of the show. Thank you so much to Resonance FM for hosting us. Thank you to everybody who listens. We will be back next week, but until then,
0: Goodbye.
1: Goodbye. Bye.

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2: I've lived in darkness a long time. Over the years, my eyes adjusted until the dark became my world and I could see.

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So we've got Lines of Silence, Motrick, Jane Weaver, Beau Pal's Flowers, Lines of Silence again, Upupiyama, and the 335s. So without further ado, or further ado, allons-y.

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banana. The light was cast over the tarmac, activating the dusting of quartz and sparking like my Nana. She always had a thing for glitter. It went with her pizzazzy personality, but as with passions unchecked or tethered in the tumult of senility, or so we thought, she ended up applying glitter no only to her eyes and cheekbones, but to her whole face, laying it on so thickly that she looked like a walking glitter ball, her bald head shooting off beams of light that sent dogs cowering under the nearest sofa. We had called her Gary for most of our lives, until that name was soured by current events left out in the light of truth for too long. Having forgotten her real name, she found it difficult to understand why we suddenly refused to call her Gary. Explanations were tantamount to accusations, so we soon changed track. "We're going to play a game called Choose Your Own Name," I hazarded. "Think of it like an adventure. You can choose any name you want, like the characters in your books." "They don't choose their names. They're born with them," she responded, quite rightly. At this moment, Fashenda, the Tremoyan carer, popped her head in and announced, "Pineapple jelly time." "Pineapple jelly time," my grandmother repeated in a triumphant tone, turning her glittering gaze to meet mine. The names became increasingly fantastical in their mundanity. "That chap off telly," "Oh, wilting flowers," "Block sink," "Another cuppa," "Three across," "Nice weather," "Poor Tony." But when she announced that her name for the day would be Mr. Booty Man, a glint of mischief sparked in her eye. For that evening, the real Mr. Booty Man, otherwise known as Solomon Sage, was scheduled to perform at the monthly Divas Disco,

Dark Car Park. Dark Car Park. 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After restaurant, party, or a wedding reception, but not drunk. Some formal clothes. The atmosphere of a funeral. Catching up with old friends. I once had friends. Sad discussion when walking to the car. I wake up sad that the person has died, but sadder and wanting to rush back to the dream because I have not been in the company of friends for so long. The sadness of only having colleagues. What a sad words is co-worker. Detached and cold.

dinner lady. It jumped out of the water, flapping its flippers, a cross between a walrus and an octopus. It wanted to be mothered, so I held it like a baby and sank back into the water, swimming with my new child in arms like a Triassic dinner lady. We were in a cave surrounded by sunbathers. Though it was dark, perhaps here to retreat from the heat. Moonbathers, every one of them.

restaurant trying to book a slot. She went through the menu with me, each dish she had laid out, and she tasted some as she described it to me. Folding a thin slice of quality ham on her fork, she popped it into her mouth and made a small sound to express how tasty it was. We were interrupted by a staff member who said they were about to start a meeting. Apologies followed. We would have to postpone the booking process. She asked if I would like to stay for the meeting. There would be cheese. I accepted. People started to fall in. Someone said, pointing to me, "Is he the animator?" I said no, but I was an artist. The person next to me gave me a bundle of headphones in a tangled pile and asked me to arrange them or keep them safe. Well, I said it was going to be a disaster, so I started arranging them in small, discreet units on the table. Each guest put their headphones on, as if etiquette prescribed this, like a coat and a coat check.

Slow is how I would describe myself. I used to think it a matter of taste. I would take time to choose what I wanted to see or do. I would ease my way into life. But on further reflection, I think I am just slow. When everyone went to see the pods, I wasn't interested in the least. I stayed at home, scribbling on receipts as far as I can remember. 10 years later, and I suddenly have an interest in those damn pods. Now it's no longer fresh. But forward planning and having a plan are two very different things. The few friends I had would go down there among the crowds, and that's where I lost them. The sparks no longer happened when we met, and so we stopped meeting. They had new notions that I was unable to understand, lagging behind. I have caught up now, but they have taken a different path or paths, I am sure. Anyway, returns are I drove along the shoreline, tires sinking into the black sand as the chromopods pulsed in wavelets foam. To gather as many pods as I could before dark, I strapped 2 suction units to my arms and snouted through the clouds foaming on the black sand. I could already hear the pods starting to burst and belch their tiny cosmoses of color that died the instant they were born. The crowds no longer gathered. Perhaps it's too painful to watch the thing they've lost replayed as a meaningless event, an excess. I use a battery-powered chromo suction unit that traps the color in a live amniotic pouch before I have the chance to freeze it for transportation. You've got to freeze it else you run the risk of another Newgate accident occurring.

0: There are times like this when I like to think I'm free of you.
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Good afternoon and welcome to the Dexter Bentley Hello Goodbye Show, broadcasting live here on Resonance 104.4 FM in the heart of Bankside, South London, and simultaneously on Radio Pavarotta in Poland. Today is Saturday, the 20th of June 2026. It's the solstice weekend and it's a nice hot day here in the city, and we intend to heat things up over the next 90 minutes with a hot show. We have later on Nick Carlisle going to be delighting us with live music. Nick has been coming in as a guest over many, many years in many, many guises, but in recent years he stood to the fore, come out from the shadows, and has now got his own solo project, which is being sort of fleshed out into a full band. We've got at least two members of it going to be joining Nick later on, probably in around about 45 minutes or so. We also have the legendary Swell Maps. We have Joe Head and Lee McFadden here in the studio, going to be chatting about the new LP, the new incarnation of the outfit, and also some gigs that are in the pipeline. But let me tell you what we've just started today's show with. It was a track recorded live in session here on the Hello Goodbye Show on our old location on Borough High Street back on the 2nd of June 2018. So what's that? That's over 8 years ago. Oh my God. Olivia Cheney, obviously doing very, very well.

And Olivia's deep connection to the music of Henry Purcell runs throughout her life. And her show in London next Saturday, the 27th of June, will be debuting material from off of Olivia's forthcoming LP, the Purcell album, featuring a star-studded chamber ensemble. And this is all taking place at King's Hall over in King's Cross there. So that's Saturday, the 27th. Hall 1 it's happening in. King's Place, not King's Hall. King's Place, next Saturday, the 27th. Get your tickets to go and see Olivia Cheney. There's even rumours behind the scenes. I've been in conversation with Olivia, and if the stars align, we may be lucky enough to have her pop by the studio next Saturday lunchtime to play a song or two live. So let's cross our fingers. Set your dial to 104.4 FM next Saturday, the 27th, between midday and 1:30, to see if we will be here. Hearing Olivia live, it would be lovely to welcome her back in on the show. Olivia's been coming in on the Hello Goodbye show since sort of late noughties, I think. One artist we can guarantee will be on next Saturday's show are Bag, as we will be doing a special feature with Bag. They have a fantastic LP out at the moment. They're going to be coming in, chatting about the release, and perhaps Jodie from Bag will be reciting some spoken word. And we'll also have a live session, an improvised session. It's looking like it's going to be quite a thing, by Jar Gom, and I hope to play Jar Gom later, but I'm right now going to play a track by Bag. And this is from the new album, and this is called Old Becoming New.

0: she told me. But when she told me, she asked me not to tell you that she told me. Then I told you. And when I told you, I asked you not to tell her that I told you. And then you told her that I told you.
1: She told me.
0: She told me that you told her that I told you.

0: secret. Just don't tell anybody. Don't tell anybody. Keep your mouth shut. Keep your mouth shut.
1: My mama told me.
0: If you want to keep a secret, just don't tell anybody. Just don't tell anybody. Just don't tell anybody.
1: Just don't tell anybody.
0: No. She told me. But when she told me, she asked me not to tell you that she told me. But then I told you. When I told you,
1: I asked you not to tell her that I told you.

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You are tuned in to the Dexter Bentley Hello Goodbye Show here on Resonance FM. 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Go to the donate page, whereby all will be revealed, and any sum, large or small, is always more than welcome. Now, later on in the show, we will have live music from Nick Carlisle, and in but a matter of moments, we're going to be chatting with members of Swell Maps. But let me first tell you what we've aired. We heard Bag with Old Becoming New from the current LP, The House is a Body, out now on Phantom Limb. And the reason I played it is because Bag will be joining us next Saturday to play a couple more tracks from off the album and talk about the band. And Jody from Bag has promised to read some spoken words, so we're very much looking forward to it. I also mentioned next Saturday we hope to have Olivia Cheney popping by to perform live, so watch this space. And we will have Jargon performing live for certain, and I hope to find time to play them towards the end of the show. They don't have short songs, Jargon. The last track we heard there was another one from the archive, Now We're All Upset by Gina Birch, the legendary Gina Birch from the Raincoats, performed live at HG20, which was my Hello Goodbye 20th birthday celebrationary weekend over the bank holiday weekend in August of 2022. We're of course now fast approaching our Silver Jubilee next May in 2027. Resonance FM and consequently the Hello Goodbye show will be sailing a boat down the Thames and throwing obscenities at the at Westminster, no doubt. Gina Birch has a few things coming up. One of them I'll mention now, Stop Press. Gina will be joining us again here on the Hello Goodbye show on Saturday the 18th of July. So Gina's been coming in as a guest over many, many years, hence her involvement with the HG20 event, which was so kindly put together by Upset the Rhythm, Chris Tipton. Thank you so much to him. It was a wonderful event that made a lot of good money for Resonance FM, of which we're now bearing fruit as we are here in our new studio. I say new, it's about 2.5 years ago now we got into here, but it still feels new. We're finding our way and things improving all the time. Yes, I did just mention Gina. Gina has, she's playing at Manchester Pop Fest next Saturday the 27th. And then she's involved with a tribute to Allen Ginsberg at the South Bank on the 12th of July before she joins us here in the studio on the 18th of July. So loads of things to look forward to over the coming weeks. We are, of course, fast approaching our annual summer break as Resonance will take a sort of a backward step over August and the first couple of weeks of September. It gives us a chance to try and give the place a spring clean and improve some of the technicals behind the scenes. But lots to look forward to over the coming weeks. The last show, so on Saturday the 25th of July, that will be my last show of the current season. And I started to share it on my social media platforms this week, the fact that I am announcing 1 Minute Wonders 2026. So this is your opportunity to have your music, your poetry, your found sound, your sound art, whatever it is, aired here on the greatest radio station in the world on Hello Goodbye. And it won't cost you a penny. So this is free airtime. There are only two rules to 1 Minute Wonders. The first is that the sound file you send cannot exceed 60 seconds in total duration, hence the name 1 Minute Wonders, and you can only send one entry per artist. So don't inundate me with 25 different 1 Minute tracks to choose from. You do the hard graft, send me the track to dexterbentley@hotmail.com. if you go to the blog hellogoodbyeshow.com, you'll find all the info. But people have started to trickle entries through, so David Cook, who's helping out today behind the scenes, has been for a number of months now. David's a long-time listener of Hello Goodbye, over 15 years, and is now spending his time to help us out behind the scenes here on a Saturday, travelling all the way from Reading each week. But David was straight in at number one with his entry for 1 Minute Wonders. I've also had another entry from Ralph Clayton and Francesca Payne, and another one from Sexton Ming. I advise you to get involved with this. So on the 25th of July, the whole 90
90 minutes will be dedicated to one-minute wonders. So that means I cannot fit more than 90 pieces into a show. And actually, it's probably less likely to even be 90 because I do have to do a bit of talking. And I generally get sent around about 120, 130 minutes worth. So if you want to be in that first 90-minute section, which is always an excellent broadcast, a brilliant example, a cross-section, a core sample of the Resonance FM listenership with all of the shades and hues of musical genres to be squeezed into that 90 minutes. And if you don't like it, hang around for 60 seconds and there's something else coming at you. So I advise that you get involved. Anyone I fail to squeeze into the show on the 25th will be rolled over and aired on our return in mid-September. Okay, let us now hear a track by Swell Maps. I first came across Swell Maps back when they released their debut LP, A Trip to Marineville, and I bought the album on the back of an album of the week in one of the music papers at the time. I've been an avid fan ever since, and they've reformed. There is a new incarnation of Swell Maps, and they have a gig, in fact, and we'll be talking about all of that in a moment. But let's enjoy for now a track from off of the current LP, which is called C21. This is From Head to Phones.

0: How good did that sound? From Head to Phones, a track taken from C21, the new LP by Swell Maps. And joining me now in the studio, I'm very pleased to welcome Lee McFadden.
1: Hello.
0: And also Jow Head.
2: Greetings.
0: Welcome back, Jow Head. In fact, I just played Gina Birch, who I said was very kindly involved, an old friend of yours, very
2: from
0: kindly involved with our fundraiser.
2: Yeah.
0: And you are another artist who's very kindly donated their artistic expertise to helping swell the coffers here at Resonance.
2: It was a great pleasure to participate in a benefit last year.
0: Yeah, at the Lexington. Care of Delia.
2: Yes.
0: Yeah. But here today, you aren't Jow Head and Infernal Trinity. You are Jow Head Swell Maps, your first band.
2: Oh, yes. My first band when I was a teenager. I formed that with some school friends. My school friend Nicky Sudden, as he later came to be called, his younger brother Epic Soundtracks, and Dave Barrington, otherwise known as Phone Sportsman, with whom I wrote that last track. And there was also Richard Scaldwell and John Cockrell. The six of us were a kind of musical gang who hung around together, and we played in various permutations, and eventually it got condensed into something we called Swell Maps. And we made our first single in 1977 and released it on our own independent label, entirely self-funded. And it kind of snowballed from there, if that's the right metaphor.
0: And here we are today. And
2: incredible,
0: I mean,
2: yes.
0: We just played Gina, and Gina actually has a kind of an input here with the formation of C21. Is that right?
2: Well, that's correct, because originally the idea for the new incarnation of the band came about when I set up a weekend of performances at Cafe Oto, and I invited a lot of musicians into a pool of about 10 or 12 of us, I think there were, over two nights playing lots of Swell Maps material. It was a different set each night, and it's sort of a rotating lineup, and it was kind of I don't know how we pulled it off, but it sounded amazing, yes. And we got a live album out of it. And Lee here, you played a large part in that. Mm. And Gina also, she duetted with me on a couple of songs, one of which was Jelly Babies, which we'll be playing later.
0: A bit later on.
2: That was composed by Epic Soundtracks, my late friend, who composed that around the time that the first incarnation of the band was about to explode and shatter into bits. And he recorded it with Robert Wyatt on vocals for a solo single, but it never came out on an album. And it sounded so nice when we sang it with Gina, with Lucy's piano accompaniment. I thought it'd be nice to try a version on the album as well. But Lucy's voice, I didn't know she could sing, but it sounds marvellous. So
0: we decided to use
2: Lucy's voice and mine together, and I think it works very well.
0: Well, obviously you set the ball rolling with the Cafe Oto celebrations of the band, but here you are now with really a new lineup. And though we have Lee in tow, who are we missing, Lee?
1: There's Dave Callahan, Wolfhounds, Moonshake, Lucy Regitrova, as we're saying, on keyboards, who was in the Crazy World of Arthur Brown for a bit. Chloe Harrington, who is now in the latest lineup of the Cardiacs. Jeff Bloom, and current with me television personalities. Is that all of us? No. Of course. And we've got Luke Haynes, who
2: he's contributed
1: to the
2: album
1: on the album as well. Yeah,
2: he contributes a song, Crow Crow, a fine song. He donated exclusively for the use of the band, and he also contributes singing and a bit of guitar and synth on a few tracks.
0: Zhao, you've been a guest on this show already in other incarnations, namely your Infernal Trinity band, but also with the 11th Hour Adventists.
2: Oh, yeah, that's right.
0: Quite a few different sort of styles of music. How would you describe the new incarnation of Swell Maps, and what is the connection, if any, to the original kind of aims of the band?
2: Well, the original aims of the band, if you want to put it like that, I think we were all very adventurous, youthful musicians, and we liked experimenting and we liked collaborating. And you can see there's quite a diverse number of people doing various roles on the albums we produced at the time. And we had guests playing saxophone and so on when we played live as well. So in the spirit of that, I thought it was important to have a diverse crew of people contributing to this process. And so there's lots of different writers involved in this album. Like, for instance, I composed half of the album, I suppose, but there's two songs I composed with Phones, one of the original gang, and two with John Cockerill, and two with the late Nicky Sudden, because we started work on a couple of songs which never got finished off. So that had always sort of preyed on my mind, so I thought, wouldn't it be great to finish them off for this project? And I'm overjoyed with the whole thing. I think it's an amazing result, and we're all very proud of it.
1: Definitely.
0: Lee, you're playing bass with the band, yeah?
1: Yeah.
0: Now, I imagine, like me, you were a big fan of Swell Maps before you actually joined the band. How does that feel for you?
1: Wonderful. I mean, you know, I'm that much younger. I mean, I was too young to appreciate Swell Maps when they were going. When I was 19 in 1986, I had a mate. Turns out I think he shared digs with Nicky at a certain point, and he lent me his copy of Wanna Buy a Bridge, which is an American rough trade album. Personally, I think that's probably the most influential album on me I think I've ever had. You know, it had TV personalities, Swell Maps, Raincoats. It opened a whole new world for me, and that's where it started. And then I bought the Train Out of It album, which isn't really the easiest way to access the band. It's it's a mixture of kind of, you know, the usual kind of like sort of insane stuff. There's avant-garde going on in there and what have you, but I think it also kind of paints a really good world view of what the band were about. I've always said that I loved their kind of devil may care attitude, and you could get like a, well, we even do that now, you know. You got tracks like the Helicopter Spies, which is like, you know, massively head on, and then it goes into a Raincoats Room, which is just this beautiful piano piece that Epic wrote. And so there's nothing's tied down, which I love about it.
0: You've got some gigs, haven't you?
2: Oh, imminent. Yes, indeed. Allow me to announce these. 100 Club in London Town on the 27th of June.
0: Wow,
2: that's
0: next Saturday.
2: Woo! Yes, and after that, Sheffield on the 3rd of July. What's the name of the venue?
1: I don't know.
2: It's in Sheffield.
0: I've been there, and I should know the name. I'll have to look it up and actually, I do have it. Keep speaking.
2: Well, okay, we'll come back
0: filling,
2: to that.
0: Keep
2: and
0: filling.
2: Back to London on the 21st of November for my old haunt, Chat's Palace in Homerton, which is another worthy cause. That venue, I was involved in that for a lot, sort of helping with the organisation, and I worked there as a volunteer. So it's great that it's still going. Long may it prosper. Chat's Palace.
0: I've just found the poster for your Sheffield gig. So it's Swell Maps, End of Life Care Plan, who I've seen, they're brilliant. Screaming Mimi. This is at Mary Street Live,
2: right,
0: which is Mary Street in Sheffield.
2: Yes.
0: Tickets are via We Got Tickets. Your London one, though, is next Saturday.
2: Indeed.
0: At the 100 Club. Is that a venue that you're familiar with?
2: Yes, I played there a couple of times before with the television personalities, in actual fact. Oh, I'd like to give a shout out to Dan Tracy. It was his birthday yesterday.
3: Happy birthday,
2: so
3: Dan.
2: So I went to visit him with my guitar and sang a few songs for him.
3: Lovely.
2: Bless him.
0: It's a fantastic venue, isn't it? Have you played there before, Lee?
1: Oh, yeah. I mean, we both played together with Infernal Contraption.
2: We
1: supported the Bevis Frond, who were playing tonight, actually. And I've played there with ATV and TV personalities. But also, regarding next Saturday, I'd like to give a shout out to the support acts who are Terry Edwards.
2: Multi-instrumentalist playing solo.
1: And also, an interesting one, the opening act is The Whole Story, which features...
0: Members from Utt.
1: Sally Young from Utt, and it's going to be their first ever show. They sent us a couple of tracks, we liked them.
2: And a new band.
1: And I'm a massive Utt fan
2: First gig.
1: Great.
2: So that's exciting.
0: And this is an Anthony Chalmers promoted event, isn't
2: that's
0: it?
2: Right, Babby Yaga's Hut.
0: Yeah. Anthony has his own show here. I lose track. I think it's once a month now here on Resonance. I think he does a few different radio stations, but Resonance is one of the beneficiaries of his network.
2: Yeah, he designed the poster as well.
0: Nice posters, Babby Yaga's Hut. So what else is in terms of the band then? That would be the full ensemble at the 100 Club.
2: Six piece. And Terry has said he'd join us on sax at the end, have a quick blow with us, which would be nice. So up to seven, really. Luke's going to guest on a couple of songs as well.
0: It's going to be full
2: so it's going to be the whole family.
0: And in terms of releases, obviously we played a track and we're going to play another off of C21. But what else is going on? Are there more releases planned?
2: I've suggested a few pieces. I'm keen for us to do another album next year. And so I hope we can prepare some more fresh music to keep the ball rolling, because it's very exciting, the momentum we've built up. Well, I mean, we've done a lot of gigs in the last 2 years, haven't we?
1: Yeah.
2: We've been to Paris, France twice, actually.
1: Yeah.
2: A couple of big events over there. Berlin.
1: Yeah.
2: Played a huge festival over there. Was it last summer? We're hoping to go over to Belgium and Holland soon through a new connection. And we've been up to Scotland recently, played in Glasgow and Edinburgh.
0: There's a worldwide enthusiasm for Swellmax.
2: Yeah, there's interest in going to the USA, but I... let's put that to one side for now. But
0: good luck.
2: But it's nice to play around the country, not just in London.
0: I remember talking to you, Jow, during when we were homeless for a couple of years here at Resonance. But I kept things alive by doing sort of online chats with people.
2: Yes.
0: And we had a chat and did a feature on the Swell Maps book.
2: Oh yeah,
0: and I know that you're already in your second pressing of that book, second
2: sold
0: print,
2: out
0: and that's
2: a long
0: sold
2: time
0: out
2: ago.
0: Yeah,
2: the hardcover. So I'm looking for a publisher to do a paperback. That'd be nice. It's more affordable as well.
0: And you were saying then that you were amazed at how the influence of Swell Maps had was still going, and you were getting teenagers loving the band as much as us old fogies.
2: That's really gratifying. It's lovely to welcome sort of people who've been into us from the start, but you know, there's some really young people got into the band somehow through bands we've influenced, I suppose, and the word spread, you know, and get a lot of youngsters in homemade t-shirts coming along. It's brilliant. It's quite a good balance of in an audience.
0: When I moved a few years ago, my record collection went completely out of alphabetical order. It's all over the shop. But consequently,
2: shame on you.
0: Consequently, when I have friends over, I let them just sort of like lucky dip a record out of the rack. And when I had some friends over recently, a couple of weeks back, Joss Cope, a mutual friend of ours,
2: Joss, I know Joss,
0: happened to pull out A Trip to Marineville, and we ended up playing that, and it struck me how experimental that album was. And it made me think, some of the songs on C21 you're saying are old songs that you've rekindled, but what's it going to be like when you're writing afresh?
2: Half of that song is fresh material written in the last couple of years, actually. It's quite a good balance. There's lots of things to juggle for this project. I was sort of thinking of things like sort of light and shade, trying to keep some of it quite subdued, lots of contrasts and lots of noisy sounds as well, some intense, fast sounds, and also Yeah, other kind of ideas occur to me as well is to keep the balance between the more melodic aspects of the band and the more experimental. And I think we achieved a pretty good balance there too.
0: I've got one eye on the clock, guys. I know we have here lined up Jelly Babies. We've already alluded to it. But what have we missed?
2: Well, we missed the fact that there was some material left over from the sessions, which we made a kind of extras.
0: Limited edition.
2: Limited edition. So hopefully that's available mail order somehow. So it shows that there's no shortage of material. And so I hope we can start recording later this year. Something towards another
0: watch
2: album.
0: Watch this space. And if people turn up at the 100 Club next Saturday, which we advise you do, will they be able to buy stuff? You can have a merch store.
2: Oh, yes, yes. Nearly forgot. Yes, we'll have the LP on sale.
0: In vinyl form?
2: Yes, vinyl. It's got three different editions. The sleeves are all printed by hand with silk screen printing in a Spanish printing shop. It's a women's collective, and they did everything by hand. The front design was silk screened, and the lettering is all done by hand stamps.
0: Beautiful.
2: And so it looks beautiful, and yeah, they're all different.
0: And this is the design of yours with the eye? And
2: Yeah, that's right. I came up with it, and we were casting around for an idea, and I said to the band, well, how about this? I'm not sure. And everybody seemed to dig it, so that's the way it went.
1: And added to the fact, you know, we are in this beautiful hot summer, and people wear T-shirts, and you can buy a T-shirt with that very cover design on it.
2: Nearly forgot. Thank you. Yeah. Yes.
0: Get yourself down to the 100 Club, a legendary venue on Oxford Street.
2: Yeah.
0: So fantastic to still have these spaces
2: really looking forward to it.
0: Viable.
2: Yeah, long may it prosper.
0: Long may it prosper,
2: and
0: indeed.
2: And long may Resonance FM prosper.
0: And Swell Maps. Here we bring today.
2: Splendid.
0: Lee and Jao, thank you so much for coming in and chatting with us. And Jao, one more time, we're about to play Jelly Babies. Remind us.
2: Jelly Babies was written by my late friend Epic Soundtracks back in 1980, I'd say. And this is performed by the current incarnation of Swell Maps with Lucy Richaratova on vocals, duetting with me. We sing it together. Oh, I ought to point out that Dave Callahan was duetting with me on the track we heard earlier.
1: From Head to Phones.
2: From Head to Phones.
1: Yeah.
0: Lovely.
1: Hmm.
0: Jao and Lee, thank you so much.
2: It's
1: thank
2: been
1: you.
2: Brilliant. Thanks.
1: Thank you.
0: Okay, here we go. Jelly Babies by Swell Maps from C21. That all good?
1: Yeah.
0: Brilliant.

There we go. That was Jelly Babies, taken from C21, the current LP by Swell Maps. And as we just enjoyed talking to both Zhao and Lee from the band, I will remind you that they are performing here in London next Saturday, the 27th of June, at the legendary venue, the 100 Club on Oxford Street, with a star-studded bill. Get yourself along. Now, in around about 10 minutes, we'll be enjoying a live session from Nick Carlisle. But first up, I'm going to play you a little clutch of tracks, beginning with Stick in the Wheel, former guests here on the show. They have a gig at that wonderful venue, the Ivy House, down there just above Peckham Rye in Nunhead. It's the name of the evening, The Goose Is Out. This is on Friday, the 26th of June, so in 6 days' time. Let's hear now Stick in the Wheel with Robot.

One day, I was hiking through a sharp cleft in the woods when I met a robot walking towards me up the sunken green lane. I say the robot walked towards me, but that is technically incorrect. It was more that he slid on something between skis and metal feet. He bumped slightly over the exposed roots of beech trees, but took it in his stride and never appeared in danger of falling until he was a foot from my face. He said nothing from his wide oblong mouth, so I took it upon myself to be the one to begin.

Which part I asked? A very distant part. You really don't need to worry about that. We've worked a lot of stuff out. Would you like to see it? See what?

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There were some clanking, rusty sounds like gears grinding. Sounds far more clanking and rusty than I would have imagined might emerge from a robot devised in the very

0: see anything at all. I reached to touch the back of the robot's chest cavity, but I could feel nothing. I'm still in this deep, silent blackness. I cannot feel anything of myself, but I'm still having these thoughts and recording them for posterity. I do not know where the robot has gone.
1: Oh, Johnny.

You are tuned in to Resonance FM, the Dexter Bentley Hello Goodbye Show. And earlier on in the show, we were chatting with Lee and Jao from Swell Maps. And in but a matter of moments, we're going to be enjoying live music from Nick Carlisle. But I'll first tell you what the three tracks that we just aired were. The first one, Stick in the Wheel, Robot, Endurance version. And I played that because you could go and see them performing in South London at the Ivy House. It's a night put on by The Goose Is Out. This is Friday, the 26th of June. We are in the year 2026. This is not a repeat. We are live. In the middle, we heard the legendary Peggy Seeger with War Games, taken from Peggy's final, I put that in inverted commas, LP, called Vintage, which is a collection of tunes. Apparently over the years Peggy's recorded about 250 tunes, and her son Callum has overseen this wonderful compilation, which is available now. I'll of course put links to all the artists we air here on the Hello Goodbye Show. If you go to the blog hellogoodbyeshow.com, I'll have the full podcast and the playlist up within the next 24 hours. The last of the three was a new release by Cat 5, Emergency System. And what does it say about this track? It says Emergency Start, or is it Emergency System? Let me double check that. I don't want to get this wrong. Emergency Start. Emergency Start is an electrifying rave punk anthem inspired by the Hard Art Collective, get my teeth in, and art activism. It's a direct call to art action. We have Cat 5 scheduled to come and play for us live in the autumn season. Very much looking forward to it. But right now we have live music scheduled here in the room. We have Nick Carlisle on vocals, keys and stylophone and backing. We have Julian Tardo on guitar and Joe Davin on bass. They're going to perform for you three tracks, all taken from the new LP. The LP is The Mad Decades, and the three tunes in question are Three Studies of a Half Human, my favourite off the album, Jester Quantized, and lastly, Hill the Sum, In Your Own Time.

0: Oh, doesn't our cheering sound fantastic in a sea of reverbs? Made it sound like we were at Wembley, but we're not. We're here at Resonance 104.4 FM in the heart of Borough Bankside, a stone's throw from Shakespeare's Globe, a stone's throw from the Shard. We just enjoyed a live set performed by Nick Carlisle, and joining me now on the microphones, I'm very glad to say I have Nick.
1: Hello.
0: And I also have fellow members in the band, Julian and Joe. Hello.
2: Hello.
0: Nick, you've been a guest on this show many, many times, mm-hmm. going back many, many years. And in the early days, I remember you'd come in always in a duo, mm-hmm. and you were kind of more the instrumental part, perhaps, of the duo. You know, and that was Peepholes, Katie and Nick, Don't Argue, Bamboo.
1: Yeah.
0: Have I missed anyone?
1: Don't think so. I think that's the lot.
0: Yeah, that's a lot. Other than here you are.
1: Oh, no,
0: in
1: Lean Logic.
0: Lean Logic, of course. And here you, well, so many, we can't even remember them all.
1: Yeah.
0: But here we are now with you stepping from behind the shadows and being more of a front person.
1: Yeah.
0: What can you, why is it? Why have you come from behind the shadows?
1: I've had some medical adjustments done, and now I stand alone. And it's kind of like if I never took the chance to do it, then I'd never do it. So I'm just doing it because I always wanted to do it. I sort of started off singing and writing my stuff, but I think I'm kind of it's my own opinion, but I'm probably a bit better at it now. So
0: I think you're getting very, very good at it. I mean,
1: thanks.
0: I have to say that Jester Quantized, you've played the three big hitters off the album. You played the three singles, haven't you?
1: Yeah.
0: Today, but Jester Quantized, I mean, that really gets me rocking inside.
1: Good.
0: And it's got this strange time signature that we were mentioning off air. I was asking you, do you know when you're composing something, here is the time signature, or does it come out and then you reverse engineer it?
1: Well, I know how to count it. It's 1, 2, 3, 4, 5, 6, 7, 1, 2, 1, 2, 3, 4, 1, 2, 3, 4, 5, 6, 7, 1, 2, 3, 1, 2, 3, 4. So, but I don't know what time signature that is.
2: That's not much fun.
1: But I sort of wanted to, I actually deliberately wanted to write a song that was in a funny time signature, because I sort of think that, like, from the 80s onwards, when we were using drum machines, and then through the laptop working on a sort of digital audio workstation, you kind of are constricted to 4/4 all the time. So I think it's sort of nice to break out of that. It's another sort of string to your bow, if that's the phrase.
0: Well, I mean, it's obviously a sign of confidence, isn't it, deciding to come to the fore, but also I think it's something of a sign of confidence that you're unafraid to show your influences on your sleeve, and I like the fact that the prog element is coming through now.
1: Well, that song Jester Quantized, actually, it's sort of it compares people from a certain era, like Peter Hamill, David Bowie, Peter Gabriel, all of those big guys that some of us looked up to, and they're all kind of getting on a bit, and now where are we? We're sort of in this era where musicians have to sort of go on YouTube and sort of beg for clicks and likes and things, so it's almost like the prince has become the jester kind of thing, and that's what's behind the song. And there's probably a little bit of Peter Hamill influence in there, actually, with the funny time signatures.
0: I have to say, I love that line, my hero's old and infirm.
1: Yeah.
0: It does resonate.
1: Well, it does, because you thought they would live forever. You know, they were rock gods, you know, so.
0: Well, maybe they are going to live forever in this day and age with AI, you know, there'll be AI versions, won't there? You know.
1: Yeah, the sort of Temu version, it's Pound Shop version. Pawn Shop AI.
0: You are a geek.
1: AI trash.
0: You are a geek, aren't you, when it comes to your keys? There's some sort of, you know, interesting connections within this LP and famous synthesizers.
1: Yeah, that's right. So on Three Studies of a Half Human, the first track I played, there's a little bit of VCS3 synthesizer on there, which I recorded at the Townsend studio. So it's actually Pete Townsend's old VCS3 that was used on Won't Get Fooled Again and probably other massive hits that everyone knows. And so, I mean, it's almost like a little in-joke with myself that I put them on my records, which you know, no one knows. So it's sort of like try and get a bit of the magic on there. And yeah, I use a piano that's in Worthing, in a studio in Worthing that used to belong to Keith Emerson. And I bought some equipment off Genesis, actually. So yeah, I'm sort of totally coming across like this prog rock bore. I actually like other things other than prog rock, but yeah.
0: What's going on now? Because obviously when you've played for us before, a couple of times solo, you've been literally solo. But now, today, you're joined by both Julian and Joe. Who are we missing today? Because we haven't been able to accommodate live drums.
1: Yeah, so that would be Andy Pine.
0: Of Map 71. I know him from there.
1: That's right. Yeah. So, I mean, I sort of want to play these songs live. I've done 3 song albums now and never played any of them live. So there's Bloody Saturnalia, Sailors in the Roiling Sea, and the new one, The Mad Decade. So, yeah, I really want to play them live, as I've got a little bit of a back catalogue now. And yeah, we do have our first gig in the Lexington in London.
0: I love that venue.
1: It's not for a while, though. It's the 8th of November.
0: Put it in your diary.
1: Put it in your diary. Yeah. And so it's great playing with Joe and Julian and Andy as well. It's just I'm sort of privileged to have them backing me up and all that.
0: Well, so. I mean, I could tell that both Julian and Joe were really getting into it. There was some moves going on, some shapes being pulled in the room. What's it like for you guys playing with Nick?
2: It's brilliant. He's a real inspiration. His, you know, musical knowledge is really inspiring and pushes us as well, you know, with his compositions. You know, it's brilliant to be pushed.
0: And do you get caught out by the time signatures?
2: Yes.
0: Or is it, yeah.
2: Yes. But it didn't today.
1: I bought him a pan au chocolat, yeah, so he'd say that.
2: That sort of persuaded, did the trick.
0: Yeah, sorted them out from the boys.
1: Yeah, yeah.
0: What do we also want to mention, Nick? Because I've got one eye on the clock.
1: So, yeah, I'm also... So another little sort of sideline for me is doing my live score to the Hexen film, 1922 silent sort of horror film about witchcraft. I'm doing another one of those, Hexen with live score by Nick Carlisle, at the Queen's Film Theatre in Belfast on Thursday the 13th of August. And if you're in Northern Ireland listening, then yeah, tickets are on sale now.
0: And this is, if I remember this, because I've seen this is where you are basically performing live to the screening in an auditorium.
1: Yeah, I have a little digital Mellotron and a little Prophet synthesizer and my laptop as well for some backup stuff. But yeah, I've composed the score for it.
0: And I know I've joked about this before, but I ideally want to see you come out of the ground on a raised elevated stage and at least a cape.
1: Well, hopefully a cape, not like Terry Jones completely in the buff, but yeah, hopefully a cape.
0: Well, it's hot enough today to be totally in the buff, I can tell you, here in the studio. Anything else that we've missed, Nick, Joe, Jules?
1: Ooh, don't think so. Just the album's out now, The Mad Decade, so it's on all streaming platforms. It's all available on cassette as well, a lovely lemon yellow cassette.
0: I've got one here in my hand.
1: If you go
0: form.
1: To nickcarlisle.bandcamp.com.
0: Any plans to put it on vinyl?
1: Not at the moment. But
0: I think you did with Roiling Sea, didn't you?
1: I did with Bloody Saturnalia. It's like I mean,
0: it's a big,
1: you know,
0: investment, isn't it?
1: At the end of the day, I'm not, you know, Peter Gabriel. I live in a little flat and I'm surrounded by boxes of my own vinyl, so it's no way to
0: join
1: be.
0: The club. Listen, it's been fantastic having Nick Carlisle accompanied by Julian and Joe here on the show. Thank you so much.
1: Well, thank you so much for having us.
3: Thank you.
0: Okay, we are fast approaching the end of the show, but earlier on I did mention that it's 1 Minute Wonders time, and just to get us in the mood, I'm going to play one, and afterwards I'll give you the full details once again.

0: C'est terminé.
1: Okay, that was a one-minute wonder. In fact, you could almost say that's the original one-minute wonder. So one-minute wonder. So Hello Goodbye has been on air since 2002. And back in the early days, I used to co-present. And one of my co-presenters, Simon Dye, came up with the idea of one-minute wonders. And we ran it for a few years. And then we kind of put it to rest for a hiatus. And I resuscitated it through the COVID era, as I wanted to reach out and collaborate with listeners. And then we picked it up as on an annual basis ever since. And the last show of this current summer season, Saturday the 25th of July next month, this year 2026, I am opening up again for contributions for this year's 1 Minute Wonders, where I ask listeners to contribute music, found sound, poetry, sound art, whatever you want it to be. There are two rules: it cannot be longer than 1 minute in duration, and only send me one file. All the details are on the blog, hellogoodbyeshow.com. I realized last year, so basically Simon Dye, my former co-presenter, who came up with the idea of 1 Minute Wonders last year when we had the entries come in, he said, "You got Morgan Fisher there in the playlist. Is that the Morgan Fisher?" It turned out Morgan Fisher, former member of Mott the Hoople, put together in 1980 an LP called Miniatures. And it turns out that was the original inspiration for Simon to come up with 1 Minute Wonders. So it's incredible. Full circle. There we are with Morgan Fisher contributing to our 1 Minute Wonders last year. Maybe he'll do so again this year. I've had three people send through their contributions, and I'm hoping to get at least 90, and I anticipate I'll get over 90. So if you want to be in that first broadcast of 1 Minute Wonders next month, please do go to the blog, look up the details. But effectively, you just want to send me your sound file to dexterbentley@hotmail.com. Okay, we're at the end of the show. I would at this point like to thank Jow Head and Lee McFadden of Swell Maps. Go and see them next week at the 100 Club and up in Sheffield if you're up in there in the northern part of the hemisphere. Thank you to Nick Carlisle for performing live here on the show. Thank you for listening. Thank you to Resonance FM. Thank you to Sonia, Josie, V, David Cook and Pip for all their help behind the scenes. Tune in next Saturday, the 27th of June, to hear Jargom live in session. We're about to play out now with an extract from one of their pieces because they're too long. It's 15 minutes long. We'll only get a couple of minutes in. So a little extract from Recto. So Jargom live in the studio next week. Also Bag coming in, and Jody from Bag will be reading some spoken word. And if we're lucky, we kicked off the show with Olivia Cheney. And if the stars align, Olivia will be flying by the studio that next Saturday to try and perform a song or two live. So fingers crossed, we'll have to wait and see. Stay tuned. Coming up next, music from the Two Congos with Nostalgia, Yat and Boka. We are going to play out with Jargom. And perhaps if I say hello, everyone else will kindly shout out.
2: Goodbye. Goodbye.

Ozali to land nostalgia boka na kati resonance son 4.4 FM. You are listening to nostalgia boka on resonance 104.4 FM. What a great way to start today's little show. The second version of a song called Fleur Betoko from 1978, composition of Shungu Mbadio of the orchestra Viva la Musica, the dance that accompanied that track, the Niekese Miguel, and solo guitar from the very formidable Philemon Bongo Wende, Papa Bojack, who sadly passed last year. What more can I tell you? Phenomenal record about a former Miss Congo, Miss Betoko. So, moving on, I've got a wonderful selection of tracks coming up for you next. I programmed these for my dear friend Dean, who is sitting alongside me. He's not going to be speaking, just kind of sitting there, feeling all happy and perhaps jiggling himself around a little as he enjoys what you're about to listen to. So, I'm going to give you five tracks of the orchestra OK Jazz, led by Luambo Makiadi, all recorded between 1969 and 1970. Now, it's kind of interesting. I'm always fascinated by the way that musicians draw their influences from across the globe. And during that period, the kind of middle late 60s, American soul music was a huge influence. And people often think that it was James Brown's visit to Congo for the Rumble in the Jungle Festival in 1974 that kind of introduced funk or James into Congo. That's not the case, as you're about to find out. So I'm going to give you five tracks. Let's see. The first one is called Nazangi Mwana, or I Have No Child, a composition of band leader Franco, and also the second is two, and that's called Nzenga. And then you're going to hear, I think it's Celebi Tumani on lead voice, fantastic funky track called Lolo Sufide. And then you are going to hear Minoko, another composition of Franco, and Minoko coincidentally means language. And we will finish the selection with brilliant song which has it came out under two different titles. One was Marie Tika Eugene, or Marie Leave Eugene, and the other one was Marie Naboy, which means Marie, I refuse. Thaddeus, press that magic button.

0: I mean you. Ladies and gents, be ready, because we are going to change the stage. And be ready for Jack and Jags.
1: Are you ready?
2: Yeah.
1: Are you ready?
2: Yeah.
1: Are you ready?
2: Yeah.
1: Okay, let's go. One, two.

Yes, yes, yes. Way to go. Luambo Makiadi, or Franco as he was known back then, and the orchestra OK Jazz. Five songs, all recorded between 1969 and 1970. In reverse order, you heard Mari Naboi, or Mari, I refuse. There's probably a bit of noise in the background here. It's awfully hot, so we've got extractor fans and all sorts going on. I've even got Dean waving at me with a huge palm leaf, but never mind. So Mari Naboi, or Mari Tika Eugene, and that was preceded by Minoko, and that was preceded by Lolo Sofide, and then preceded by Nzenga, or Season, and we began the selection with Nazangi Mwana, or I Have No Child. As I was saying to you, I find it awfully interesting, the kind of crossover between... We had all sorts going on there. You probably heard a little bit of fella style riffs going on. You also certainly heard James Brown style whoops and shouts going out. And of course, a very funky backtrack in parts for the whole of that selection. So the essence of what I'm saying, TPL or OK Jazz aren't known for their funk, but they were formidable musicians. You also had songs there sung in local dialects such as Kikongo, and interspersed with James Brown type, or whatever you want to go for. Anyway, where are we going next? Next, I want to give you the orchestra Afrusa Internationale of Rochereau Taboulé. I'm going to give you two songs, both recorded in 1971. They are both political of sorts. The first one is called Objective 80. And Objective 80 was a conference held in Kinshasa in 1971, where Mobutu brought all the big band leaders together, and he explained where he wanted the music to be in 1980. End result, however, was that the Zairean economy went down the chute in that period, and by 1980 an increasing number of musicians were going off to Europe to record. Another story which I shall save for another day. The second song that you'll hear is called Amiti Senegalo Congolese, which means friendship Senegal Congolese. And this is a song celebrating a speech Mobutu gave in Dakar in February of 1971. And Mobutu went to Dakar, which was the home of the kind of, what can we say, African National Congress, the Pan-African National Congress. I'm making these things up, but you get the idea. And he addressed this conference about what he was going to do to what was then Congo. It would be renamed Zaire. He was going to nationalize lots of the big industries. He was going to expatriate foreigners and all sorts, and that the music would take on a whole new feel known as authenticity. However, what's kind of interesting in the two songs you're about to hear is that you'll still hear some kind of, I think they sound like US gospel brass arrangements go flitting in and out in the background. Anyway, I talk too much. Envoyez d'aller.

Excellent, excellent. There you go, in reverse order. Amiti Senegolo Congolais, preceded by Objective 80. Both songs from 1971, Viero Chero Pascal and the Orchestra Afrisa International. Interestingly, that second song, I've been thinking for days, I know that guitar phrase, I know that guitar phrase. And I'm sure Wemba ripped that phrase off for his big mid-80s hit Le Slav, but that's yet another story. One more song to go. I want to leave you with a composition of Kisolanzita. It's the Orchestra Stukas del Itabembo from 1978. With the song Esta Bibisha, Don't Start Thinking Daddy Cool.

Yes, you have been listening to Nostalgia Boca on Resonance 104.4 FM. Big shout to Pete, our dear listener Pete, who has a birthday today, and we shall see you later this evening for a soirée de danse. Goodbye.

0: I'm John Crowdy, and I'm here with Gordon Rudd, who once upon a time worked for Oberheim. And I wonder if you could tell me a little bit about the story of how you came to work for Oberheim and what happened.
1: Oh, okay. It had to do with Roger Lynn. It was Roger Lynn who got me the job, actually. He had built this programmable digital drum computer, and which consisted of Radio Shack TRS-80 connected to a Roland drum machine, and that's how it started. And it was pretty cool because you could do some, you know, arbitrarily complex rhythms, and but sounds weren't so good. So I talked him into using, you know, digital sound samples, which you know, using its A to D converter developed by AT&T for the phone company. You know, they were digitizing the phone network, and they made it into a chip, 8-bit companion converter, and you could buy it for a few bucks, and we incorporated that into the LM1 drum computer, and that was the first digital programmable drum machine. And that was about 1980, I think.
0: So hang on, you worked on the LM1, the Lean LM1. So that's before Oberheim. You're actually working for Lean.
1: Well, I wasn't working for it. What I just described was the extent of my contribution. I gave him a data sheet for this AT&T chip.
0: Right.
1: And say, hey, you can make digital drum sounds using this. So I like to think I gave him the idea, but he, you know, who knows? He may have already thought of it, I don't know. But that's how it started. So by 1980, he had completed this thing and was selling these LM1s, and it was catching on. So Oberheim contacted him, I guess, and I think as near as I could tell, I guess the deal was Oberheim wanted to hire him, or at least somehow get involved with this product, you know, either make it into an Oberheim product or something. And so we met, Roger and I met with Tom one day, and what happened was, it's kind of funny, Oberheim asks Roger, what do you want to do? Do you want to keep making this yourself or what, you know? And Roger says, well, I'd like to do whatever's going to make me the most money. And Tom says, well, making them yourself is going to make you the most money. So I was shocked that he said that. His objective was to hire Roger, but he gave it away. Told Roger you'd make more money not doing that, you know? So
0: these people are engineers, not the financial.
1: Right. But it's okay because, you know, it's the best decision. You don't want to do something that doesn't make sense, you know? So, so at that point, meanwhile, I'm there too. It's just the three of us. And Oberheim decided to hire me instead, since Roger wouldn't go for it.
0: Right.
1: So that's how I got the job.
0: So what did he hire you to actually do? What was the project?
1: No particular project.
0: Oh.
1: I think...
0: Just for research?
1: Just needed an engineer. Well, I think the issue was the previous chief engineer was... it was suspected that he was probably going to leave at some point. And although nobody ever said so, but... so I think he was just looking for somebody, looking for another engineer just to have, you know. Plus, I had a lot of experience with digital audio, so it wasn't for any particular thing. I think the first project I did was a box used for production line testing and calibration. And I don't even remember exactly how it worked, but I had a LED display, a row of LEDs that would light up like a meter based on the tuning. You know, it's to tune these oscillators. So you know, it had green and yellow and red, and it would, you turn the knob until it would get in the green.
0: Oh, so it's like a tuning.
1: Yeah, it was a tuning.
0: Tuning.
1: Gimmick, yeah.
0: Yeah.
1: To tune oscillators. I think that was the first thing I did. Anyway, at some point we decided to make a drum machine, and so the next project was doing that. I think at the same time I also made that A to D and D to A converters for the GA16, you know, to digitize the sounds.
0: The GA16?
1: Yeah.
0: Which is, what is that?
1: It was a general automation mini computer, 16-bit mini computer, that Tom Oberheim bought back in the 70s for his business, and he had a accounting program that they used. And by this time, you know, PCs were coming on. You could do the same thing with a PC for a lot less money. Mm-hmm. And so he didn't need it so much, so I borrowed it to make into a digital sound recorder, and that worked out pretty good. And at the same time, I also, you know, I designed the whole circuitry, and for the DMX.
0: The DMX. So you designed? Did you design the DMX?
1: Yes.
0: And so, what did you use this GA16 for? You use it to record sounds to make the samples?
1: Yeah, just to record samples. Yeah, we recorded on regular tape, and then took them home to digitize using the GA16. So we used that to digitize the sounds, and also to play them back, and, you know, so you could listen, and spend a lot of time tweaking the filters, you know. So you play it and tweak.
0: Yeah. This is interesting. You don't usually hear about how people recorded the drums. It's digital drum samples. But how did they do it? Well, you used a mini computer at home.
1: Well, it wasn't home. It was at the Oberheim.
0: Oh, it was in
1: factory.
0: In the office. Okay.
1: Yeah. This was before I had it. Yeah. This was when it still belonged to Oberheim, and.
0: So you made digital to analog and analog digital converters for a mini computer so that you could sample drum sounds and put them in one of the first drum machines that
1: had
0: samples in it.
1: That's right.
0: Right.
1: And now I remember Peter Erskine was the one who played the drums. I don't know if you know him.
0: No.
1: He was a big time drummer. I guess his main claim to fame was a band called Weather Report. I don't know if you're into fusion jazz, but anyway, he played the drums and tuned and everything, and there was nothing to it. He did the whole thing in 15 minutes. You know, it was no big deal. But we had post production, you know, with filters. You know, so I spent a lot of time tweaking the filters to make the final sound.

0: So how did the DMX work? What kind of, did it have a computer in it, a microcontroller? What was the?
1: Yeah, it was a Z80. I don't remember the clock speed, probably around 1 megahertz, I don't really remember.
0: Yeah, you wouldn't need much speed for something like that.
1: Yeah, really. So it actually worked pretty good. We weren't talking a very high sample rate. I don't remember what kind of sample rate we were doing.
0: So were the samples stored in ROMs? Or
1: ultimately, yeah.
0: The right. old
1: EEPROMs.
0: Yeah, the old EEPROMs, the right. Ultraviolet erasable type,
1: yep,
0: I guess.
1: Exactly.
0: Right. But did you work in a team, or did you literally design the whole thing yourself?
1: I literally did the whole thing myself.
0: Wow. Because when you hear about the DMX, well, you see it on YouTube, and there's all kinds of articles about it in videos, and they say Oberheim's DMX was made by Oberheim, but it was actually made by engineers behind the scenes who were never named, such as you.
1: Yeah, I think the only thing I didn't make was the metal chassis. You know, that was Tom Oberheim made that, and it was a good design. But I think that's the only thing.
0: So how do you prototype something like that?
1: Breadboard.
0: So just on breadboards?
1: In fact, I still have the breadboard. I should have brought it.
0: You still have it?
1: Yeah.
0: So you prototype on breadboards to prove the design works, and then what happens? You have to get how do you make the first prototype of the machine? Because that's going to require factory.
1: Right.
0: Factory to...
1: Well, let's see, how did that work? Okay, I had a design on paper, and I can't remember who did the circuit boards. I think it was another one of the Oberheim engineers made the circuit boards.
0: Were they made like by hand, using like, you know, etching, mm-hmm, in ferric chloride or whatever, mm-hmm, not made in a PCB fab house?
1: Well, they sort of were. I mean, we farmed it out, you know, we didn't make them in house.
0: Yeah.
1: So they were made by a outside fabrication place.
0: But I guess back then they were PCBs were generally made by using a marker and done by hand. I think the early PCBs were done using sticky tape on a...
1: That's right, that's how I made them, was the black tape.
0: Yeah.
1: I made plenty of those.
0: Yeah. And so you got someone to do that, and then so now you don't need a breadboard anymore.
1: Yeah, well, Oberheim already had capability to make circuit boards and all that stuff already, because that's what they were doing, you know, for synthesizers.
0: Yeah.
1: So they already had that capability.
0: So after you made the prototype, obviously there were going to be, usually there's problems in stuff, so you had to fix the problems. How did you go about figuring out what was wrong and fixing?
1: Well, there wasn't very many problems. The only one I remember is, I remember when we made the first real production prototype, which I also still have, I sit down to play with it, and at the original production prototype had two rows of buttons. And after 30 seconds of playing with it, it became painfully obvious that it needed to have three rows of buttons.
0: So it was a user interface problem.
1: Yeah.
0: Needed to.
1: So, you know, you already had the capability to play three levels, three different things or three different levels of sound, but it only had two buttons. So that took about 30 seconds to figure out.
0: Right.
1: So had to make a new chassis design and some new circuit design for the board so that it had three rows of buttons. But that's the only one I could think of. Everything else pretty much just worked.
0: Okay, so the DMX was pretty much a big success and changed the face of music, right? I mean...
1: I think so.

0: After DMX, I went to Lynn Electronics.
1: Oh.
0: So Roger hired me away from Oberheim.
1: Well, so what did you do at Lynn?
0: Lynn 9000. It was more of the same. You know, Roger really liked having every conceivable feature, you know, which of course, you know, with software, doesn't cost anything, and it's simple, you know, and we can do this and we can do that, blah, blah, blah. So it was, had every conceivable feature.
1: So the Lean 9000 is a drum machine?
0: Yeah. At the time, it also doubled as a sequencer for keyboard instruments, you know. It didn't do just drums, it did drums and keyboards. It had touch-sensitive pads instead of buttons, which was my main contribution, I think.
1: What year are we talking now?
0: It must have been 82 or 83 or something like that. I don't remember. So that was quite an undertaking also.
1: What did it interface to? Was it like proprietary? It only worked with a certain synthesizer?
0: No, it worked with MIDI.
1: It was, of course, MIDI is now a thing, so yeah, it was MIDI, right?
0: Yeah, and at the time, you know, when it came out, it was innovative. You know, it was probably the most sophisticated sequencer and drum machine there was. You know, it did more than anything else, but didn't last very long, I don't think.
1: So it wasn't very successful?
0: Well, I don't know if it was or not, but I don't think it was. Not like the DMX, I don't think. It was expensive, for one thing. Yeah. It was, you know, it had so many features that it was expensive to build. And at that time, we were making the Lindrome, which was very successful. And Roger decided to quit making the Lindrome and only make this Lin 9000. Which I thought was a huge mistake, because first of all, Lindrum was still selling, you know. Stopping that was just like giving up, like flushing money down the toilet, you know.
1: Yeah.
0: You got a product that's selling, why mess with it?
1: So I'm looking at the Lin 9000 now. It cost $5,000 in 1984.
0: You have 7,000 fully expended.
1: Yeah. Possibly, you said it didn't last long. That might be part of the reason you'd have to...
0: I think so.
1: it would be for, you know, established artists who have lots of money.
0: Exactly, yeah. You're not going to sell a lot of those. One thing that was interesting about it is I designed it with the expansion sockets that were IBM compatible. And I forget, there was a name for that. I forget what they were called. You know, the IBM plug-in boards, you know, that you could plug into your IBM PC. So it was compatible with IBM plugins. So things like floppy disk controller and what else? I don't know. There's various things you could plug in without having to make anything, you know, which I thought was a good idea. But I don't know. It didn't probably make much difference.

0: played with problems from the beginning. That's the part I remember.
1: Does it say it on here?
0: Yeah.
1: Right,
0: right under history, yeah.
1: Yeah.
2: A lot of it had to do with the marketing versus production. You know, Roger, I think, in my opinion, had backed himself into a corner where he was discontinued the Lindrum that was profitable and committed to doing this Lin 9000, but it wasn't fully baked, you know? It wasn't ready. And it was just the marketing people just insisted that they had to sell it anyway, ready or not.
1: I'm looking at other notable users of the Lin 9000. The Human League, Stevie Wonder, Jean-Michel Jarre, Howard Jones, Starship, George Michael, Dead or Alive, Queen, Steve Porcaro, Paula Abdul, and Cameo. And yet I have never actually heard of that. I guess I only heard of stuff that I might have a chance of affording myself.
0: It was a pretty cool machine, but it's unfortunate. Yeah, they insisted on selling it before it was ready. That was the bottom line.
1: Yeah.
0: And if they kept, you know, the Lindrum was still selling good, you know, they would have been fine if they just kept on selling Lindrums.
1: So after working for Lin, what did you do next?
2: I went into the optical disc business.
1: Right.
2: And CDs and DVDs.
1: So, right, so you got out of the musical instrument.
2: Yeah, I was sick of drum machines by that time.
1: Yeah. Well, thank you very much, Gordon. It's been very interesting.
0: It was my pleasure.
1: Okay, so that's Gordon Rudd, who designed some of the first drum machines that actually stored samples of real drums.

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Hello, this is the News Agents. I'm Jude Montague. This week I'm going to tell you about my trip to Tallinn in Estonia and also to the island of Saaremaa. This is the music from the animation in the 1970s, to the hero of Saaremaa. Saaremaa, a large island, an incredibly large island between Latvia and Estonia. I'm making an art documentary in which Kaali Krata is the central location, and it's a follow-up

Mexico, a foreign city, man.

0: So I'm here with Trinu Swickmets. Is that how I say your name?
1: Yes, you're absolutely correct. Yes. Hello again.
0: I'm here with Trinu Swickmets at the Vernissage Gallery.
1: Yes.
0: In the Old Town in Tallinn.
1: Yeah.
0: And we're surrounded by art, most of which is Estonian, I imagine.
1: Yeah, absolutely. We have like different personal exhibitions, as you could see, the masks by Yuri Mildeberg here, but the selection of old masters as well. And but yeah, Estonian art.
0: Yeah, it's really beautiful, lot of variety. And I especially like the prints, being a printmaker.
1: Mm-hmm.
0: And I'm really glad to see the work by Yuri Arak.
1: Yeah.
0: It's going to be important for this show.
1: Yeah, he's an angel in the sky right now. But he's very loved by Estonians, even those citizens who doesn't know much about art or are not so interested, know Yuri Arak because they have spent their childhoods watching the cartoons he draw. And he's creating this kind of

0: mythological themes with his own style, and he has used or like quoted lots of scenes from Bible, from other ancient mythologies all over the world, but local mythology as well. And yeah.
1: Trinu had the good idea to look at one of the pieces of art by Yuri Arak that the Vernissage Gallery have, so we could focus the conversation.
0: We are looking at this work called Innyard, in Estonian Hall, where we can see these weird creatures fighting against each other, almost like killing each other. But Yuri Arak has this kind of like sarcastic or ironic style to make it look ridiculous. And maybe he wants to say that this kind of fights happen in everybody's courtyard or in yard, or how to say. And I guess that when he makes this kind of fighting scenes to look ridiculous, he is maybe giving like a message like why we are doing this to each other. Why we do need this? Yeah, at the same time, we can see these hidden colors of Estonian flag, blue, black, and white. And considering that this precise piece was created in 1972, which was like Soviet time. It was like a very brave act to do because we were occupied by Russia, and to use like the colors of Estonian flag. There have been cases when they did not end well.
2: Yeah, it must have been really brave
0: Yeah.
2: because he, because you're facing real danger
0: Yeah.
2: making,
0: Yeah.
2: even though he's using like not childish but cartoonish
0: Yeah.
2: figures to say whatever he's saying, it's still, it's like an adult message and he's still saying quite strong political things somehow through this abstract childlike art. It's a very adult message. It's almost like they're in a prison as well.
0: And it's a closed area. You can see the sky above them, but still these walls around them. Yeah, so I like Yuri Arak because not so much because of his style, which I precisely do not like this much, but I like the hidden messages and the many layers he has put like secretly into his work. So, yeah.
2: Yeah, I like all the mythological creatures. I like the abstract quality of them because he's made these. They don't look like, they're not naturalistic, but you can see
0: Okay,
2: what they are. But you can see that they're not like abstract either because they're all
0: They are a
2: up to
0: little bit
2: doing
0: like a
2: things.
0: pattern. Yeah. But this is also like interesting because you are like active artist yourself. You're making graphics. So this, how do you you look this is different of how as I am as an art historian are looking this. So we have like different viewpoints.
2: Yeah, as does everybody. But
0: Yeah.
2: I really like the way it's not completely abstract, but it has an abstract. So Yuri Arak is connected to Saaremaa, Mar, which is the biggest island in Estonia and somewhere where I've just been. And thank you very much, Triinu, for introducing me to Birgit and her art residency there, mm-hmm. which was amazing. We were in a nature reserve. There were three Ukrainian artists there mm-hmm. also staying while we were there. It was so beautiful. I met Temuri, mm-hmm. who is a Georgian from Abkhazia mm-hmm. but he's Estonian,
0: yeah.
2: who's an artist as well. And there's Birgit. And it was just incredible because it's on the edge of this shallow sea and mm-hmm. you can see all the incredible birds. Mm-hmm. Very, very magical.
0: Mm-hmm.
2: And when we went to the capital of the island, Kurasara, there was a big statue to Suotul and his wife.
0: Piret.
2: Mm-hmm. Yes, carrying a boat of fish
0: uh-huh.
2: that were all falling out. And he is the hero. Suotul is the hero of the famous cartoon that Yuri erected mm-hmm. the drawings yeah. for. So maybe we should tell the story of.
0: Also, like lots of violence and killing and fighting, yeah. as we were discussing before. More interesting for me is the case with the letter of U in this word TL, because the letter U, which is written like O with a small snake on top of it, it's like very specific letter in Estonian alphabet, which doesn't exist in other languages, but the people born and living on Saaremaa are not able to say it. They are using the letter U instead. So, yeah. Suurtõll is also like living and acting in Saaremaa, but his name is actually quite hard to say out
2: well, that's
0: for
2: like
0: local
2: daughter,
0: peoples.
2: That's like my daughter's name. I yeah, yeah. say her name very well, but she has an A with a fader over it. She's an Irish, mm-hmm. an Irish vowel. It's very hard to say. So, but we don't say that. We just say mm-hmm. Blornad. But yes, but Blornad is the Irish pronunciation. But I understand that Suurtõll is a giant.
0: Yeah, yeah.
2: And he is from Saaremaa.
0: Yeah.
2: And he lives a quiet, pleasant farming life
0: yes.
2: with his wife, Piret. Yeah. And they, in the cartoon, they're farming cabbages.
0: Mm-hmm.
2: is what I remember.
0: Yeah.
2: And there's a fight that goes on because there's fighting all around, whether you like it or not.
0: Yeah.
2: I think Estonia was in the middle of lots of fights between bigger mm-hmm. countries. And I think it seems like there's lots of invaders and local people say, please
0: help us. So,
2: mm-hmm. will you fight? Yes, because you're a big giant. Very, mm-hmm. And he doesn't want to fight. So he says no.
0: Yeah.
2: And then his wife, Piret, is killed. And I think his children.
0: Yeah.
2: And then he gets really angry because he's lost everything. And then he starts mm-hmm. to fight and kills lots of people because he's so strong. But then he gets his head cut off.
0: Mm-hmm.
2: I think because he's completely lost all sense of looking after himself because he's just wants to die. He just wants everything to collapse now because he's lost his love. And then the idea is that he will come back in the future to help Saaremaa and Estonia when they
0: mm-hmm.
2: when they're next in trouble.
0: Yeah. Well, in like historical perspective, like Russians are not the only one who have been like occupied Estonian. We have had like many other nations and countries like fighting to have our country. But the story that you told, now I remember it a bit. It's very sad, tragic. But beautiful at the same time. Like, I also believe that by nature, no one wants to be like violent or to kill anybody or to hurt somebody. But something happens, something that may as you said, make you so angry and lose your mind so much that you don't care about anything anymore, and you are just destroying everything you can, including yourself in the end. And but I think that these kind of stories, they are not supposed to take like, oh, I should do the same, like, okay, this is good, this is right. I think that this kind of stories with this very terrible ending are supposed to make a thing, think how to act differently when we should be in the very same situation, how to avoid that these kind of situations could happen at all, and so on. So definitely Yuri Aharrak has this kind of psychological level included as well in all of his works.
2: And I like the fact that Pierrette is in there, because I saw a statue in Saaremaa as well of them, and she looks really strong and happy and fun. Yeah. And it's nice to see a woman portrayed in this big, fun kind of peasant strength way, you know. And I like the fact that that he is a farmer and that they are not like kings and queens.
0: Cause yeah, so many, they're simple people yeah. amongst us. Mm-hmm.
2: Yeah, so many fairy tales in Grimm's fairy tales and others. There's some are peasants, but others are of, they always have to marry a princess, and it's this journey. And I really, really like this farming kind of background to that story and the characters. He seems quite, I think the way Yuri draws as well, this, although they're kind of a bit demonic looking, they're also quite cuddly.
0: Yeah, they have like two sides.
2: Mm.
0: A little bit scary, a little bit sweetie, and I think that all of us have this kind of sides as well. So maybe it's also like a portrait of human nature.
1: If you're in Hastings, you will perhaps know that I sometimes play tango. I started doing it for the tango dancers, and now it's become a kind of pop tango and a Latin band. We jokingly call it Stray Bentos. Name was coined by Susie Zammit. So when I saw that Lepo Sumura had written a tango, I had to play it. This is from Pergu, Lepo Sumura.

0: So, Jude, but I have a question for you too. I know that after visiting Temuri and Birgit at their residency next to Orissaare, you went to Kuressaare as well and you visited Kaali Crater. So, I have to be honest, for me, it looks like a random small lake. Although I know that it's made by a meteorite that crashed our land, like I don't know how many millions years ago. But how did you feel there?
1: Well, I thought it was great, but I went to look for it specially. So I had a sort of mission to find the Kaali Crater, and I know it was made a few thousand years ago in the Bronze Age, and it was a real natural catastrophe, like a nuclear bomb. It's compared to. Because it was a huge meteorite that fell from the sky. Apparently it broke up, and there's a few smaller craters around. But actually the Kaali Crater is much bigger than you think, because the pool in the middle is just the middle bit. It's actually the whole dip that
0: You're right.
1: and I actually didn't realize that at first, because so fixated on the little lake in the middle. But actually, when you're in there, you're in this bowl that's much, much bigger. And if you walk around the outside, it's actually quite, oh gosh, about 100, over 100 meters in the diameter. So it's actually quite sizable. And it still looks very round, just like it did when, I guess, it's been like that for thousands of years. And it's made this very special bowl shape that's sort of too perfect in a way. It wouldn't happen in normal geological processes, so it looks very odd. And I was reading that in the old Bronze Age, in the Bronze Age, when it happened, that it became a worship site, and they built a wall all around it. Well, all around the whole crater, I think, and then they found a lot of sacrificed animals in it that people had thrown over the walls. So it really was a place of like worship and a
0: Worship
1: special
0: of what?
1: place. Of what? I know. Of
0: Well,
1: what?
0: what do you think?
1: Well, at the moment I'm thinking the moon, because I think it came from the sky. So I think it's the sun or the moon. Because these flaming, there must have been stories, and I think in some of the old literature there are tales of the sun dying and falling onto an island, and that's the death of the sun on Saaremaa.
0: In a
1: So
0: small scale, yeah.
1: something cosmic or whatever. But I like to think of the moon, because in a way, to me, the moon is like the biggest meteorite as well.
0: Yeah, you're right.
1: And it has craters on it as well when you look at it. And it's round, and this all sort of is like on earth and in heaven in the sky. I find it quite moving. I was surprised, because I thought I'm interested in the ideas, but visually I found it like, I thought, wow, this is something quite special. I can see how people would have worshipped here.
0: Did you feel some kind of like a physical connection or like energetic connection to see it,
1: Yeah.
0: or it was just like an intellectual interest?
1: No, I think it actually was a bit like art moves you physically. It's not really, you can appreciate it intellectually, like the Uri Arak painting, but I'm also moved to see it. And although it isn't like a picture of people there, I found knowing the story and seeing the very particular shape it was, and thinking about the people who were there, like I felt an emotional connection to humanity, like to us all. I don't think we've changed that much in 7,000 years. We know a lot more. Our worldview is totally different, but yet still, I think as sort of creatures in the world, we're similar. I can imagine people going on a pilgrimage there. So maybe they've got some trouble in their life, and thinking, oh, if I pay for a sacrifice, a bit, you know, that it might help me in my in the things I need to do.
2: Another short piece of film music by Lepo Sumara, D-Start, Lynn. So this is about a cafe, because it says Kovec, and the place in town, the coffee place. Yeah, Lepo Sumara.

So, time to move on to telling a little bit about the photographers, the two Ukrainian photographer artists who gave presentations while I was in Saaremaa at the Okapi Gallery residency. So I'm going to begin with Elena Subak. Her presentation began with pictures of Lviv, her hometown, which is near the Polish border in Ukraine, and she showed pictures of the resistance that had led to the coming down of the wall, the independence of Ukraine. And then she moved on to show some work of the gallery where she worked, with all the beautiful treasures of the town and how they had been taken down gently and protected when the escalation of the war began and the Russian invasion of Ukraine. They took down their treasures and wrapped them up and tried to keep them safe and beautiful. And this was really just gorgeous, and gorgeous pictures of the tender care of the exhibitions. She had some photographs of her installation work that she'd done about fragility, things being wrapped up, and this led on to bodies being bandaged, taken care of. She found an old book which was about how to take care of the body, prosthetics, after the First World War, I think, about that period, and beautiful illustrations. And when she exhibited her installations and pictures on the binding and strapping up of plants and other objects, she put them alongside the tender care of people when they had injuries. And this work then developed into a sort of research project looking at the rehabilitation centers with water for bodies that had been broken. She showed one picture of someone who had lost a bit of a leg and lost their leg, and apparently water really helps with the phantom limb pain, because the water presses back and gives the illusion that the leg is that there's something still there, instead of the nerves sending the nerves down in the body map, because the body has to remap itself in terms of nerves when a bit suddenly goes missing. And Elena answered the question, what am I doing in Estonia right now? She said the initial goal of the residency was to have the opportunity to work with her own archive and with online archives related to the history of prosthetics. And her second one was to try and rediscover the joy and pleasure of the photographic process itself, something that was taken away from her and her fellow artists by the Russian invasion. And I really love all the pictures she had been taking since she was there on the beautiful residency at Saaremaa. Really very beautiful work. I actually wish now I had recorded them so I had their voices to share with you. I'm sorry you've only got my voice wittering on, but I'll try and share a little bit and then we'll play a little music. So Olya Koval, she is a Ukrainian artist born in Cherniv in 2021. Olya began her making art in 2019, and she's an incredible installation artist. She's only been working a short time, and already, you know, it's just phenomenal what she's been doing. She has a standout installation, very theatrical, called Eruption, from 2024, in which about 40,000 handcrafted red-winged bugs, also known as firebugs, gendarmes, or soldier bugs, in which they invade a living room, which is, of course, yes, a metaphor for the Russian occupation of Ukrainian territories. And the room, once a shelter, turns hostile. It's occupied by beetles, and it's a pseudo-documentary project. And I presume, well, for me, I can't help but feel the analogies with Kafka, who wakes up and discovers he's a beetle. Is it a beetle? Yeah, I think so. And with the beautiful, beautiful bugs, these firebugs, absolutely beautiful. She had a little tin and she brought it around to show us, so we got to touch one. So great. And the firebug, it's
there it is in the installation. I can see it here. It's there in the corner. And she also has some pictures of herself with the firebugs crawling all over her. Very, very powerful. And another wonderful project, 12 frames, in which she's using medium format to take 12 frames all at once, 12 sequential frames of a single aspect, a single moment in a day, in everyday art, everyday life in the context of war. The final piece I want to talk about in this context is her little installation. I say little because I think there's a box on the wall and you peer through it. I only saw photographs of this, so I haven't quite become clear as the exact scale. I think it's a model inside a box in which you see a stone has entered a room, a great big stone. And she says, stone is a collective image, a representation of conditions in which me, my family and people close to me found ourselves during the full-scale invasion of Russian occupation and the huge crowding of people at train stations, in bomb shelters, the state of frustration due to the constant need to survive. This was embodied in that heaviness that fills all free space, suffocates with its presence and blocks the exit. I think it's a very powerful piece. I think Olya's work and Eleanor's work are both tremendous, as well as conveying the terrible situations. Also, they, as individual artists, have great talent. Let's hear a little from Lepo Sumara again, his film music. This is Kampf und Frieden.

0: I asked Trina about a couple of the beautiful works in the Vernissage Gallery.
1: For example, you can see some Richard Utmas.
2: This one. Oh, he's lovely. I love
1: The green scenery. It's a Pyhäjärvi, a lake. So he made like very much of this kind of lake views and field views and sea views and so on and so on and so on. Most of them look quite similar, but still people love them. And this is like our national treasure. Yeah. I remember that we were talking about like our like national literature, and I was mentioning Tammsaaresta Daivikus, little while, like every Estonian has to know by heart. So maybe Richard Utma is something that, because it's not so pretentious, it's actually simple and aesthetical at the same time. And some other artists as well. Of course, Jüri Arak. Back to Jüri Arak.
2: Of course, yes. And there's a beautiful picture down there, but I can't remember who the artist was.
1: The Silvi Leitto, I guess. Silvi Leitto watercolor. You liked it as well.
2: I really like that one.
1: Very feminine.
2: Very feminine and like a book illustration. But like which is something I've got a real affection for, book illustrations.
1: Yeah.
2: I don't know.
1: It's similar to your own style, so I can understand.
2: Yeah. Mm-hmm. And there's another sea. Is that the same wonderful art?
1: Yes, it is.
2: He's very good, I have to say.
1: Yeah.
2: In my opinion, you know, it's just a personal thing. I feel like he really loves the landscape and he loves to paint.
1: Yeah.
2: You know. And yeah.
1: You can sense that for this guy, art is a way to live, like he cannot do another way. You can call this mass production or something, but you can at the same time you can feel that every his piece is like has a soul inside. It's made by heart, like
2: you feel like he really loves being outside and he loves the landscape, and perhaps he doesn't really want a lot of people in his life around him. Even though he may be popular, that's the feeling I get. It's like it's to do with the relationship with the waves, the relationship with the trees, something.
1: Yeah.
2: Well,
1: most of the artists are actually like lonely people. And I mean, you can have like many people around you, but you need this alone time and to be with yourself and your thoughts and feelings, and sometimes you find reflections for your thoughts and feelings from like not from other people but from nature or sea or sky or even a small butterfly landing on your nose or top head.
2: I love that, the little the bunnies, the light bunnies.
1: Bunnies.
2: Little light bunnies. Do you remember that? The little, when I'm you get sure, the reflection sure. from the light.
1: Oh, yeah. Mirroring light bunnies. Yeah.
2: And I think he's a famous guy. Edgar Valter.
1: Edgar Valter, yeah.
2: And he's more the kind of abstract,
1: Like
2: a designer, a little bit like an architect, something like this.
1: He was also like a very famous illustrator. And he also has illustrated books. And animated films, cartoons, and he had like very many working lines.
2: I really think that's a very nice abstract.
0: I researched a little bit about Edgar Valter, because I was rather taken with his work, and his most famous work is actually called Pukuraamat, or the Poku Book, and he was a graphic artist, caricaturist, writer, illustrations of children's books, over 250 books, and the Pukuraamat, amazing, it tells the story of Pokus, for anyone like me who's fascinated by this kind of thing. And it isn't so known because it's really in Estonia. A puku is a grass mound that grows in the southeastern Estonian bogs. And actually, they're going to come in a future show. So remember this, Jude. Puku. Remember this, everyone. And I used to be fascinated by the grasses and sedge in the bogs in, you know, by their physicality, and they've come up so often in my poetry and just in my visions, you know, grass bog, so and grass mound. So I really relate to this. Amazing. I really think they're such strong physical shapes. Absolutely get this. So Volta, he interprets the pokus as animated child-like creatures, and the grass is their golden head hair, which grows down to their feet. And the central theme of the Pukuraamat books is emphasizing the need to respect and live in harmony with nature. It won prizes and it's wonderful. And actually, as part of our trip, my daughter Barnard and I, we went to the Estonian Children's Literature Museum. And if you follow me online, I've got a few images that I'll keep sharing from all this in the next few weeks, if you're interested. I do like to share visual art and to be inspired by it, to have my own take on it. And I did find my trip to Estonia was incredibly stimulating from this point of view. Okay, so thank you, Triinu Soikmets, for your interview. Thank you, Estonia. Thank you, Birgit, for inviting me so generously to stay at your art residency, which is connected to the Okapi residency. And a final shout out to another Ukrainian artist who had a beautiful glass workhouse on display there. An Okapi gallery is known for its glass work. There was the most wonderful little painted artwork, shattered glass put back together again. Really charming, really sweet, but really conveys the emotion of terror and destruction of your own domestic environment. And if you follow me on Instagram, that's somewhere I post visual art and also what we're up to. I used to use the one Jude Montague. Now I tend to more often than not use our workshop and our band feed, which is Montague Armstrong. So the artist is Eva Sikachova. So you can scroll back in the feed and see the picture of her sitting with her house at the Okapi Gallery. And if you want to check out the Okapi Gallery, it's gallery in Estonian, 1L, 2 I's. I'm Jude Montague. Seem to have a frog in my throat. This is the News Agents on Resonance FM. It's been a special edition following a trip to Estonia. Just got back, freshly back, and wanted to share my impressions straight away. There'll be a couple more shows on this theme with some interviews and reflections. So this is the first of a couple. So thanks for listening.

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Greetings, dear listeners. Welcome to today's edition of the Sound Projector Radio Show, which I hope you're going to enjoy. I've got some new records you probably won't have heard, which arrived last year. And we're going to begin with some nice black metal music from Canada. Well, I say black metal-ish, with some dark folk and lots of supernatural elements as well. Medas Ruin is the name of the band, of course, and we're going to hear a track from their new album, The Colour of the Grave is Green. Yes, and this is a very spooky story and song called Once a Ghost. So let's hear that right now and enjoy the show.

Resonance 104.4 FM, you're still tuned to Welcome Back to the Show. Sorry to keep you, I was just assembling the records we heard. Just wanted to let you know what you've been listening to. Menace Ruin, a duo as such, although, well, it's Genevieve Beaulieu with Steve DeLamoth. Or Steve LaMoth, I suppose it might be. I'm just checking the envelope there. Yeah, they sent us along from... Saint-Alphonse Rodriguez in Quebec, I suppose that must be, in October of last year. Anyway, yes, they're a duo, a couple. This one is mostly the work of Genevieve Beaulieu. She wrote all the music and lyrics and performed everything, apart from the drum beats, which is what Steve DeLamoth does. He either plays them or programs them. And Gelinos also appears to play drums on one track. Yeah, really good record. The Colour of the Grave is Green on Union Finale. We're going to hear another track from that to close the show. Really hope you enjoyed that. A really good, intense piece of music there. Chime Hours, we heard after that. From the UK, quite good. I quite like this one. Dark folk songs again, vaguely goth flavour I detect there. This is John Dix with Beck Goldsmith. I think they're making a debut under this name of Chime Hours, although they do have a solid background in film and TV music, so perhaps they're commercially quite successful in soundtracking. They made this record called Underneath the Earth. We heard a couple of tunes called Dead Papa Toothwort and a title track, in fact, Underneath the Earth. Yeah, very suitably macabre cover. They are trying to aim for, again, for a supernatural vibe and something vaguely pagan, I think. Inevitably, the press release does mention the Wicker Man movie. Cultural Amnesia, we heard after that. Now, this is a cassette tape, which is called Did You Hear the Music? Now, they're English. They are an English band. They sent this from Oxford, I think, in... let's have a look. In September of last year. Well, John Peacock, Ben Norland and Gerard Greenway. I think it's Greenway who writes the songs and sings. I can't remember, I'm afraid. Much to my shame. They formed in 1979. So, effectively, they are a post-punk band. But, well, I don't know. We keep hearing from them. I'm not sure if they broke up and reformed or if they just never stopped playing. It's quite some time ago. About 2007, I want to say, that we heard an LP called Press My Hungry Button by them. And they also got picked up by Vinyl On Demand, who were, that's that German label, who were a big fan of this particular period of music. So I think they reissued a fair chunk of Cultural Amnesia's back catalogue anyway. They say they have a large archive of songs recorded after year 2000, and that's what they've used to make up this particular album. Did You Hear the Music? We heard a song called They Know What They're Doing. What I detect is that they're still very post-punkish in mode. They haven't absorbed any influences from contemporary music of the last 25 years, I would say. And they stay in the area that they're comfortable with. Nothing wrong with that. Marmer, we heard after that, from Poland. Quite an odd one, this. A record called Elektronisch Systemy, probably simply means electronic systems. So it's a duo of Artur Ruminski, guitarist. He plays in about eight other bands. And in some of these bands, he performs under another name, Raum's Chord, he calls himself. So, yeah, very prolific guitarist. He's done black metal, hardcore, punk and sludge and drone. And the other half of Marmer is a fellow called Mazio Moretti, who is also the drummer in LXMB. And I've played their record quite a few times. I mean, we've heard that. I can't remember when it came out now, but I have played it on the air quite a lot. LXMP, it's called Zoni e Praxi. And, well, it's very good stuff. So I hope you enjoyed that. We heard Ludzkosk from that particular album. Now we're going to hear some jazz on a Swiss label, but it's multinational personnel on this particular record. Phylum Music, we're going to hear.

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1: Yo.

Welcome back. It's the Sound Projector Radio Show on Resonance FM, playing you some new sounds from last year. Hope you enjoyed the jazz. An excerpt, not the complete record, which is over 40 minutes long, continual track of jazz and improvisation. So this is Christoph Erb. He is the Swiss saxophonist, along with Lebanese player Magda Mayas. And she's playing the clavinet. Doing a very good job of it too. A lot of her personality is going there into that keyboard playing. And the drummer is the American fellow Jerry Hemingway, who also does voice and feedback. Lovely presentation on this record as usual. All these things from Vito Records Exchange have these lovely screen printed covers. They're very tactile CDs. Now from Poland again, we had a couple of tracks there by Daniel Zwed, percussion based. Kind of noisy as well, a bit murky, a bit industrial. It's an album called Splinter. I don't say I really like it that much, but I think one day I'll probably learn to appreciate and enjoy its monotony, which, it strikes me as monotony at the moment, perhaps in a good way. The thing about it is its collaborations. We heard one track where he's collaborating with Natalia Gorecka, and another track with Marla Herber. That's right. He is aiming to produce new textures and sound colours with his work. So he does a lot of layering, droning, and he adds bits of metal to his kit. And he plays around with noise and industrial genres to some extent. Now, Harry Hardman, we heard after that, UK fellow. Again, a long-standing favourite of ours. Mystery Man. Who is he really? We just don't know. But he always puts out these lovely limited edition CDRs with very similar looking cover art. This one is called The Wind Follows the Phoenix's Wings. He used to do rather harsh computer noise, but I think this one is field recordings, probably made somewhere in the streets, in a shopping mall or something like that. I don't know what he is doing, but each piece here just seems to go mad very, very quickly. There's lots of layers of gibberish. You can't understand what people are saying. It reaches an intense fever pitch. It becomes nearly unlistenable. But I think it's saying something very poignant about society as it is today. Now, here's something very unusual, which I will tell you about it after you've heard it. Hope you enjoy this right now from Bilbao.

Welcome back to the show. So, as promised, I'll try and tell you about these guys from Bilbao who are doing their songs and improvised poems in a chapel. And they're trying to make a statement about the Basque language. So this is on this label we've heard before, what are they called now? Hazy Esporac, which I think is run by Enrico Hurtado. And he too has made many records about the Basque culture. I'm not exactly sure what makes them separate from the rest of Spain, but I'm very pleased to see these cultural developments taking place, particularly about the language. So this particular record is based on a book of poems written in 1545, 16th century poems, written by Bernat Et Zepere, is the best I can do, I'm afraid. It's called First Fruits of the Basque Language, and it was the very first printed book ever that appeared in that language. And it's a mix of religious songs, devotional content, love poems, and even diary material where he's talking about his own life. Now, the two creators here, Ibon Rugg sings the poems, and Garazi Navas is playing the accordion. They assume that this Bernas, about whom nothing is known, very little is known, they assume that he was an improvising poet-singer. And what I would say is they're attempting to reincarnate him, the man himself, through this work. So we heard a song called Ludicio Generala from this record. The title of the record I simply cannot pronounce. I'm very sorry. My Basque skills are non-existent. Now, after that, quite an exotic piece, a lovely cassette here on the A Audio Repository label from, I think it's California. But this is by Saudara Tua, and that's what they call the record too. Played by Rahul and Aldo Ahmad. Cross-cultural music is how they describe it. The title translates into elder sibling, and which is saying something about the musical lineage which they are trying to honour. It's both Indian traditional music and Indonesian music mixed up together on the same tape. We heard rhythms from underground on this particular tape. Then we heard another one by Menas Ruin, mentioned them at the top of the show. Let It Flow was the extra track we heard from them. So, going to close out now. Hope you've enjoyed this edition of the Sound Projector. We're going to hear Super Talk. From a tape called Lemtat Unit, same label as the last one. Improvised noise is how I describe it. It's not, well, I want to say Japanese, but of course it isn't. Well, let's see. Talk is the duo of Tim Olive and Kelly Churko. They are both Canadian. And we heard them on a compilation called Test Tone Anthology, which came out on the Madama label in Tokyo. That's why I think it's Japanese. Well, those Test Tone records came out. They were documenting anything that happened in a place called Super Deluxe under the watchful eye of Cal Lyle. And Cal Lyle is here on this record right now. So by playing together with Super Talk, they've become Super Talk. So that's a longer explanation, but I'm sure you're glad to know that you're hearing a trio of very good musicians on this record. Playing electric guitars and magnetic pickups and electronics. So we'll hear side A from that. Okay, well, that's about it from me. Stay tuned to Resonance, and I'll be with you next week. Good afternoon.

0: Hello, you're listening to Wasteland Receiver on Resonance FM. I'm Robert Quinn. It's Saturday the 13th of June and got a special show today. Today I'll be chatting to Simon Reynolds, a music journalist, about his book Still in a Dream on underground rock from 1984 to 1994. And it was a chat I really enjoyed. Great chatting to Simon. So I hope you enjoy too. Without further ado, this is Simon Reynolds. Well, Simon, first of all, welcome to Resonance FM. I'm really glad to have you on, and I've really been loving reading this book. Still in a Dream, Shoegaze, Slackers, and the Reinvention of Rock, 1984 to 1994. I think, first of all, your enthusiasm for music in this book has been like fuel on the fire for my own interest in music and journalism. I find myself just wanting to read more and more now. It's a fantastic book. And in some ways, a follow-up to your book, Rip It Up and Start Again. First of all, what made you want to write this one?
1: It's, you know, it's kind of weird. Like sometimes you, the impulse to write about something comes, and then as you go along doing it, almost reasons emerge that it's a good idea. It seemed like a sort of, in some ways, a logical thing to do, like almost the sequel to Rip It Up. And Rip It Up, has... people like that book, and it feels like people might want to read the next story, but the story is different. I immediately realized it would have to be very different, because when I wrote Rip It Up, it was based on a period of my life when I was kind of an onlooker, like I was reading about in the music press. I went to some shows, but really quite sporadically. I was buying the records, but I was very much, you know, on the outside. And I sort of, as soon as I sort of think about this period, It's Still in a Dream, I was like, you know, on the front lines of music journalism. I was like writing for Melody Maker, which came out every week, and meeting all these bands. I probably went to more shows in a month, more concerts, gigs, than I did in probably 4 or 5 years of when I was a student and living on the dole. Like, because, you know, well, you got on the guest list, but like, I was just, it was my job and my passion and vocation. So I was in the thick of the scene. I knew these bands, met them, knew people who ran labels. And so it sort of became like a book where I'd been much more like a protagonist in the story. And it's sort of seen through my eyes as like, you know, someone going to meet these groups, having these conversations, intense conversations with them, the excitement of going on my first trips to America, which is one of the boons of being working for the music press, was that record companies would send you overseas to do a story, and then my policy was like, when I was there, I'd do as many other interviews as I could, you know, like, because we were always trying to beat the competition, which was the enemy, New Musical Express and Sounds. So, you know, I'd just be like, I'd go somewhere, and then I'd, off the back of one record company, and then do all these sort of more underground groups that didn't have the resources to, you know, bring anyone over. And but, you know, it was a very it was a fun lifestyle, and we had extraordinary license writing with these papers. They came out every week. Mm. There was a lot of pages in them, because it was one of the only places the record industry or concert promoters or, you know, people doing festivals could advertise. So, you know, in a magazine, ad pages correlate to editorial pages, and pages with writing and stories and news or whatever. So we had a lot of space every week. And so, you know, the editors would let us write about really kind of unknown bands and sometimes put them on the cover, you know, very early in their career. Like a group like A.R. Kane, you know, they were on the cover based on their second single. And you could really go off, you know, you could really write in this quite, it's not conventional journalism. It doesn't obey any of the rules of newspaper journalism. It's full of random philosophizing and, you know, political pronouncements and very poetic imagery, you know, and other people, you know, be people do very funny writing as well in this context. It was a kind of unruly form of journalism. It didn't obey the rules of how a magazine article should be structured or whatever. So yeah, it was a really fun space to be in.
0: Yeah, I mean, yeah, it seems amazing. You know, and I think even the book, if it was just about your own life and times coming up as a music journalist, I think it would be a fascinating and entertaining book. But what the book is as well as that is just some fantastic analysis of bands in that time. I just want to ask you first of all about 1984 to 1994, that period. Was that always clear to you as a time frame of this book that you uncover? What set that out?
1: Well, the previous book, Rip It Up, ends in 1984. It actually really starts in 1983, but it was sort of messy to have that. That's the number, because I sort of started with the Cocteau Twins' Head Over Heels album, which is the one where they really became a phenomenon. Like, people were raving about them, and they got a lot of people listening to them. You know, that's when I tuned into what they do. Yeah. And also REM's Murmur. Cocteau Twins were very influential on a lot of the groups that came later, like A.R. Kane and Seafeel and Slowdive and Lush and sort of, you know, what you think of archetypal shoegaze groups. REM less so, but I think what they had in early on, REM with Murmur, is that you can't really hear the words, which is very similar to what Liz Fraser in Cocteau Twins is doing. And I did the voice as an instrument. And one of the things that defines this era, there are great lyrics and certain artists where the lyrics are very important, but generally words are making statements are dropped away as important. It's all about the sound, and you even get affects the style of mixing records, like where the voices are kind of much smaller and sort of buried in this wall of sound, you know, like the Husker Du invented that, and Dinosaur Junior developed it, and then My Bloody Valentine. All these groups, it's quite a small voice where you can't always make out what the lyrics are. More like a vague feeling that comes from the voice, and then this sort of wall of textured guitar sound. That's sort of one of the things that runs through a lot, most maybe of the music I covered. And then I felt like that period sort of ends, you know, the thing that sort of is the knocks shoegaze out of, out of the running for a while is Britpop emerges. And it's quite the opposite, the way, the voice is much more prominent. You know, someone like Liam Gallagher, his voice is right in your face. Blur, you know, the words are very important, and they're satirical social comments, sketches of characters and stuff, you know. It's sort of back to a more, I guess, a more pop sort of idea of music, where the voice and words and lyrics and saying things becomes much more what pop music is about again. I just felt like that was the era. And so, I quite like these in-betweeny eras where, there's a lot of stuff that was going on at that time that I don't write about particularly. I was kind of focused on this area of the groups that sort of led to shoegaze and then shoegaze itself. And I have this other word in the subtitle, slackers, which is more about groups like The Replacements or Dinosaur Jr. and then later Pavement, where there's a sort of almost like a kind of, we're bumbling through life, we're not yuppie. It's sort of like the sort of rebellion, except that's too concerted. A sort of soft rebellion against the idea of the yuppie. You know, the yuppie was very, I don't even know if that's a word people use anymore, but like the young urban professional was like a 80s archetype of someone who had a file of facts, you know. Do you even know what that is? File of facts.
0: Not really.
1: Before you did it all on your phone or on Google, you had this book that you kind of blotted out your meetings, you know, and your career. It was like for people with a career, we have a file of facts. I had and there was a copy of it called a Leaf Axe. I think that's what I had. I don't know. The yuppie might also have the very early brick-sized mobile phone. And they were very career-oriented, and it was very much in tune with the sort of Margaret Thatcher era of ambition and let's make loads of money. And these bands, this sort of the slacker bands, and there was this film Slacker that sort of captured, brilliantly captured the whole mood of this sort of rock underground. These sort of people who were just messing around after graduating, living in college towns, just not doing much, or sort of half-heartedly, half-assed attempts to be a band, to do a band, you know. These slackers were the opposite of the mainstream ambition culture.
0: I mean, it's interesting with the book how there are kind of overarching themes that unite all the bands, because like I guess looking at the cover, well, we can get into the cover in a bit, but it's such like it's so visually a symbol of like shoegaze and that world. But the book dives into shoegaze, slacker rock, dream pop, not to mention the likes of Earthquake, which I was not familiar with before. It's interesting how
1: it's been written into history.
0: I was glad to see it, but it's interesting how you kind of have chapters where you bring bands together by some kind of shared feature. I was curious, were those kind of connections that you had already established at the time, or was that some kind of new insight and reflection?
1: So some of them were like sort of ideas we had at the time, and I mean, the word shoegaze didn't exist until really 1991, and then 92, there was this big anti-reaction against shoegaze. So it was very, you know, it's obviously gone on to be the semantic victor and the word for a lot of stuff, including things, its precursors, like the Cocteau Twins. Some of the terms, there were some other terms that me and my friends at Melody Maker banded around that I haven't really bothered to sort of keep going. Like oceanic rock was a term we used, like arcane, and sort of almost like the idea of music where you're sort of immersed in it and you're kind of like almost like going back to the womb in sound. You know, some of the Earthquake was definitely a term that me and my great writing comrade David Stubbs used in the Melody Maker to describe. It sort of seemed to cover both the sound of a lot of groups like the Butthole Surface, well, the name, the Butthole Surface itself, but like their sound was very grungy and bass heavy, and it sounded like, you know, it hit your body in a very visceral way, and it sounded like something splattering and splurging. But even the lyrical, what the songs were about and the imagery that the Butthole Surface projected behind them, there's all of kind of like gross, abject things, you know. They would have like car crashes, and they had they used a penile reconstruction medical film they got hold of like someone whose penis had been injured and was being reconstructed, but they ran it backwards. I didn't even know that. Someone who used to see them like dozens of times, just recent times, they would run it backwards. So it looks like the surgeon is disassembling the penis. Okay. So this was part of this sort of, you know, there's a lot of music at this time. Big Black was another group who had songs about psychosis, and Sonic Youth had a lot of songs where they were kind of method acting the role of like a psychopath or someone very disturbed. There's an interest in the dark side, in sort of dark human drives, and just the kind of like the horror of the horror in the world, but kind of in a weird way, although it sounds like a very morbid thing, it was a kind of real fascinated joy in it, and just like mind blown by just the weirdness of things that happen in the world. Yeah. You know? It wasn't, I don't think it was as nihilistic as it can come across today, but it definitely was a fascination for like America's uses were grody, like grody things, like gross, grotesque,
0: yeah,
1: physical stuff.

0: So I think earthquakes for us, the quake is like, you know, like it's like an earthquake, tectonic, but basically it's like this seismic thing you felt like in your gut.
1: Yeah. It's interesting because even with the earthquake stuff, like it feels like you're being led into someone's inner mind and like seeing a form of catharsis and, you know, seeing the darkest depths of, I don't know, someone's inner reality. A lot about interiority in this book, and there's a part towards the end where you mention, which I did find striking, how bands like Cocteau Twins, My Bloody Valentine, Pixies, Sonic Youth, Dinosaur Jr., they hardly ever referred to surrounding political realities. It was more of an inner reality, desire, and dream.
0: I think that's true. Like, I was thinking about it, like, there's hardly any examples of, like, I mean, I think there were other people in the music scene then. There was the Red Wedge movement, which was trying to get the youth vote out for Labour. Paul Weller would have songs about the miners' strike, or like, you know, a song like actually called Right to Go, which was trying to get people to register to vote, you know, all laudable stuff. It didn't seem to be leading to great music from my point of view. And I think, you know, I think about these groups like My Bloody Valentine, like, could they have had a song about the poll tax? You probably don't even know what the poll tax was, right? Poll tax was they changed the way that local taxation was done, so it wasn't based on property. But on the number of persons per household, which immediately shifts the local tax burden to young people and working class people who tend to live, you know, like if, you know, students sharing a house, suddenly they're all paying a lot more local taxation. There was a huge outrage, and there were marches, and I think there were riots actually in Trafalgar Square about this poll tax, how socially regressive it was. It just, if this stuff was going on, people were aware of it, you know. I voted Labour, you know, I was involved in the Labour Party. It wasn't like I was politically oblivious, but it just didn't, I can't imagine My Bloody Valentine writing a song about unemployment or politics. It just didn't fit their whole ethos, which was much more sort of romantic and Dionysian and about, you know, Kevin Shields had this phrase, the chaos of desire, you know, it's about desire, it's about dreams, about melancholy a lot of time. For whatever reason, the Cocteau Twins would not write about this stuff because she's singing in a kind of semi-invented language of words you found in dictionaries of, like, you know, fancy sounding words, and it sort of feels meaningful, but you know, no statements as such are being made. But there was a sort of sense of like, I think people felt by the time of the, you know, Thatcher was re-elected three times, you know, by the third time, the idea of writing songs saying Stand Down Margaret, as the Beat had done, you know, in 1981 or whatever, or a song about, you know, UB40 did a song called The Earth Dies Screaming, which I, as a teenager, I thought was amazing. It's a song about like nuclear war, and they were on Top of the Pops singing this dirt, you know, and the whole party atmosphere in the Top of Pops is completely gone. You just see these little balloons bobbing desolately as they're singing about the destruction of the world. But I think by the late 80s, it just seemed like it didn't achieve anything to write about this stuff. Like, it was not going anywhere. And other obsessions, like, you know, the Arsequake type obsession with the twisted and the macabre, more compelling for bands to write about, I think.
1: Yeah, well, it's interesting. There's one kind of comment you make about Cocteau Twins, that it was reverie, not revolution. And I've been thinking about that a lot because it's interesting reading the book now at this point in time where shoegaze seems to be having a pretty strong revival. When My Bloody Valentine announced dates for the end of last year, it was probably one of the most talked about things I think I was seeing in music communities, especially with younger Gen Z crowds. I was wondering if you have any kind of insight or theories into why that is, why it's resonated so much.
0: I've been thinking about that a lot, and people have asked me, and I think a lot of things, like, I mean, shoegaze is appealing to listeners, I think, because it's very has this great combination of sensuousness and often sadness. There's often sadness in it. And I think it's like, in the book I describe it as like a sort of a coverlet or a duvet that you kind of can wrap yourself in. And you can escape the world or in it, I think. It's also a great sound, I think, that sort of still feels like it's one of the, maybe one of the last phases of guitar music that doesn't feel like retro rock, if you know what I mean. Like, I mean, I think people in metal, say, extreme metal, probably all kinds of interesting things are done with guitars, but metal's kind of its own thing, I think. For a lot of people, it's too much, probably. But shoegaze is a really nice combination of it. Powerful and weird. It's kind of weird and powerful, yet also fragile and beautiful. You know, it's a genre that is very into being beautiful, I think. And which is why, like, when people describe it, like me, you know, we would often use romantic type imagery of like clouds, yeah, and, you know, like natural beauty kind of imagery to describe guitar textures and the way the song sort of floated along. I think also, like, for bands, this is just a guess because I'm not a musician, but I think it might be a kind of music where you can get really quite good results without necessarily being an amazingly proficient guitarist. Like because it's all about texture and you're using effects a lot, you can do fairly, I wouldn't say rudimentary, but, like, you know, you're not doing like incredibly intricate solos. It's really not a genre that has solos in or very complicated patterns. You can create a really satisfying sound,
1: yeah,
0: with some quite simple guitar moves, says the non-guitarist. But it is so much about texture and about, like, the creativity is, or the skill is more like sort of, how do we get this sound with pedals or with unusual, Kevin Shields had all these unusual techniques using the tremolo arm. It's sort of a kind of ingenuity of being a guitarist, as opposed to necessarily able to play like very complex solos, you know?
1: Yeah. One thing as well about, one thing I've always felt about music is that for some reason, when I know all the lyrics of a song, what they are, how the song was made, why it was made, it suddenly completely loses its allure. Yeah, I don't know why. It's always been that way. But it's interesting even hearing you write about the what's it called? The guitar tuning. And that it can create these like hidden melodies that aren't really there.
0: Musicians have come up with different terms for it, like illusion notes is one, I think, ghost harmonies. Glenn Branca, who's more like an avant-garde guitarist, but did some sort of things with guitars that kind of anticipate shoegaze. Like, you'd have these guitar armies where, you know, a dozen people would be playing very simple patterns, but the swarm of sound that would build up, you know, there would be sort of overtones, and you could never be sure if you were imagining what you were hearing or not. And he uses the word pleromas. I think it's got some kind of Greek ancient meaning to describe these sort of phantom harmony, phantom tones that you hear. I think that's a lot of what's about, like, Kevin, you know, My Bloody Valentine also used, you know, volume, you know, just sheer amplification. At a certain level of playing at that volume, there's so much sound ringing in the concert hall, and everything's so overdriven that, you know, you're hearing things that aren't actually there. And I think that's one of the reasons why it's so sort of listenable as well, like, because each time you play the record, you hear different things. Tane sounds different on different playback situations, or, you know, on headphones, or like when it comes out, when you hear it playing into a room, you know, it's sort of endlessly re-listenable in a way that some other forms of pop music, it's much more like you get it all instantly.

0: But it's so like it's so like phantom like, and even how when you start the book, your first one of your first chapters on REM and Cocteau Twins talks about this kind of lyrical and vocal aspect, and it's interesting because it is so dreamlike. It's like how if you write down a dream and try to explain it to someone, it doesn't make sense of what the emotion was. That's something that can't really just be transcribed in a way. Dreams is such a beautiful motif through this book that just explains it helps explain so much. Was that always apparent to you as a theme?
1: It was always going to be like a major theme. I actually did quite a lot of reading on dreams, but like the theory of dreams, or the neurology or whatever you call it, the science of dreams, actually was not any use at all for me to dig into, REM sleep and all these theories about what the function of dreams are. So I just use it more as a loose kind of poetic thing that recurs. And there's many different kinds of dreams. And I even talk about how some of the things that were the cultural opposition at that time also talk about dreaming, the sort of yuppie ambition thing. But that's more like a kind of, if you fight for your dreams, if you dream hard, you will get your goals in life, it's a very, it's such a flexible term, but dreaming in this book, the kind of dreaming I'm talking about is more like daydreaming, reverie. You mentioned that word earlier. Sometimes actual dreams inspire the artist, A.R. Kane coined this term dream pop, and they actually used things they developed, they got into lucid dreaming where they could actually be semi-conscious in their dreams, and they would actually write songs or have ideas for songs in their dreams and then sort of wake themselves up and note them down. And a lot of the actual lyrical imagery in some of these bands is very dreamlike. There's a dream logic, it's striking images, it does, especially the early Michael Stipe stuff in REM is very sort of fractured, and it's sort of cinematic slash dreamlike, but like sort of art cinema, very lacking in narrative logic. That's when you can hear him singing. Often it just sounds like this gorgeous mystical bubbling sound coming out of him, when you can hear, that's sometimes you words flash into sort of clarity, and you can get a certain sense of some kind of striking image, like he has something like a two-headed cow that suddenly pops into clarity, and that's sort of like maybe you saw that in a museum somewhere in Georgia, but maybe it's something you saw in a dream.
0: Yeah, that is one of the things, that's when like with likes of Cocteau Twins or REM, it's when you can hear the

0: I think, like, you know, like in a weird way, like the critic is sort of like a professional fan.
1: Yeah.
0: And sometimes being a fan is also being an anti-fan. So, you know, like things that you hate or when you're disappointed by an artist that you love and then there's that difficult thing where you like have to sort of tell them off.
1: You
0: know, rebuke them or say you can do better.
1: Yeah.
0: Which certainly was particularly hard if you got like friendly with the band, you know, I think it's some of the same things as ever. There obviously isn't the consumer guidance thing isn't nearly as important, I don't think.
1: Yeah.
0: But you show a way to listen to something it's like one thing that critics can do is someone said this, that like critics are like sensualists. They can almost hear what the new form of pleasure is. With Shoegaze or My Bloody Valentine, like it would be like, no, this record isn't badly recorded. It's meant to sound like that. And this is more interesting than a clearly produced guitar sound. You know, this is a new avenue of pleasure in music. In my writing career, like Jungle, like, which sounded very chaotic to a lot of people. And then you sort of say, actually, no, it's really sophisticated and the rhythms are very complicated. And it's all about the drums and the bass and the other elements are sort of, you know, it's like an inversion of regular music where the rhythm section is everything.
1: Yeah.
0: And all the other stuff that's supposed to be on top drops away as sort of optional extras. You know, so you, as a critic, you can sort of hear where there is a new musical idea or a new form of musical pleasure.
1: Yeah. Well, it seems like nearly that critics now have to make like bigger swings than I did back then, that you have to, I nearly kind of like and agree with that idea that writing something is 6 out of 10 or 7 out of 10 should be banned. That, you
0: there's
1: know,
0: so much that falls into that, unfortunately. And that's the problem, is that it's very hard. There's so much sort of quite deserving music in the world. And you kind of want to, it's also quite hard to write well about that kind of stuff. It's actually easier to write negative stuff and more you can be more entertaining about than really bad stuff in a way.

0: it's interesting reading. We've talked about how shoegaze has had such a mass revival, but the likes of A.R. Kane, I've heard of them, but it feels like not maybe as much as I should have. You say that back then they're almost as celebrated and as influential as My Bloody Valentine.
1: Yeah. Who are
0: kind of unsung heroes of this period?
1: Well, definitely A.R. Kane. They were pretty big at the time. They got to number one in the indie charts, and they were on the front cover of Melody Maker twice and possibly another music paper, I'm not sure. But they were like covered, you know, and praised. But I think they never really toured as such. Live, they were like just chaos. They just overdriven sound through effects pedals, and it didn't really, it was hard to correlate it to the songs on the records, and the voice was completely drowned. So they weren't like, you know, My Bloody Valentine gig. They toured, and they continued to tour even after, you know, not really being a recording artist anymore. They still have kept their name large to the point where they play these enormous shows now. We've accumulated love built up over multiple generations. A.R. Kane sort of just faded away after two great albums, and then, well, there was another album, but the two main ones they did were the ones that, you know, they're sort of great stuff, I think. And they've been forgotten a bit, but they were really amazing, adventurous musicians, and they had a whole bunch, you know, they were making this chaotic guitar music, but they, being black, they had all this kind of other influences that came in. Like, they had grown up with reggae sound systems, so there's this dub thing. They listened to a lot of jazz, and Miles Davis was like a sort of hero to them. I don't think they had the technique to do what Miles Davis did, but they wanted to make soundscapes, like, in a silent way. And so they had a very wide range of references or inspirations, let's say, and made these like amazingly varied records. And then some of their stuff was quite pop, you know, towards the end. This album, I, is full of beautiful, lovely tunes. And they stand out as like very ambitious. And they had a great sort of sense of their rhetoric, you know, coming up with this term dream pop, the things they talked about. Talked quite mystically and interviews, and they were sort of enigmatic yet sort of had a good line in patter as well. Another group I really like that sort of towards the end of this period is Insides, who were like I sort of bracket them under post rock, but really they're much more like a sort of skewed pop group, and they made this great record Euphoria that it's extremely palatable. They wanted to make something that people would find pleasant to listen to. I think they were very taken with Bjork's first solo album, which is you know, really a lovely listen, and they didn't want it. I think they might have had a past where they were more into noise and weird stuff, and then they thought that this is just why are we trying to hurt people's ears? It's more interesting to caress people's ears. And they had great, the singer Kerr said these great sort of lyrics, sort of very, I don't know, prickly emotions being explored. So they were on 4AD, and they did this, you know, what I thought was one of the best records of the 90s, Euphoria.
0: Simon, that is just one of so many bands that I'm really looking forward to exploring now since we spoke. Thank you so much for your
1: time. Yeah. Well, thank you very much.
0: Thank you very much, Simon.
1: Good questions. I appreciate it.
0: Perfect. Nice chatting to you, Simon. Have a great day.
1: All right. Bye.

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1: 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Stands for Flipping Marvellous, of course. We're also on bohemianbritain.com. How are you? I'm Nick Hennigan, and welcome to another slice of Literary London, where we talk about, well, kind of things literary and London-y, but oh no, not this time. Because you may have heard, if you're in England anyway, that there's a bit of a sporting event happening this weekend. It's the finals of the European Football Championship. What's that got to do with literature, I hear you cry? Don't cry. It's all right. It has a lot, actually. Partly because I produced a play once called An Evening with Gary Lineker, which was a comedy, which we took on a national tour throughout the United Kingdom. I'm not a massive football fan, to be honest. Although I am thinking of playing You'll Never Walk Alone, of course, for Liverpool. And of course, Keep Right On to the End of the Road is the anthem of Birmingham City Football Club. I'm sure Aston Villa's got one, but I can't remember what it is. And of course, there are various writers and artists have been involved in creating music around the theme of football. So I thought it's a bit of an oddity, but why not? That's what we can do on Resonance FM and on Bohemian Britain. We can get very bohemian. So for the next half hour or so, let your ears luxuriate in 60 years of football songs. And with apologies to Wales and Scotland and other parts of the world, of course, I have just stuck with kind of England-y songs, apart from one, which I'll explain later on. But the very first football song was released in this country anyway, as far as I am aware, 60-odd years ago. It was 1966, and England went World Cup Willy Mad. Yes, the mascot for the England 1966 team was a little lion with a Union Jack jersey with World Cup emblazoned on the front. And of course, it was because the World Cup was for the first time played in the UK, in England. The final was at Wembley, famously. England played Germany and won just in the last minute. The trophy, the Jules Rimet trophy, was actually stolen during 1966, prior to the World Cup. And it was later recovered by a dog named Pickles, who was later commended and gained a cult following for his heroism. I'm not quite sure what Pickles did. I think he led his owner to the cup. And there was the Jules Rimet trophy stuck in a hedge or something like that. But enough of that. What we want to hear is the raw emotion and the glory of the music. So, to start with, it's back to 1966. By the way, the last time that England's men's team won a major tournament, could it change this weekend? By the time you're listening to this, you may well know.

Ah, good stuff, of course. That was Lonnie Donegan and World Cup Willie from 1966. Yeah. England won the World Cup that year. It was the last major tournament, as I've mentioned, that the men's team have won, although the Lionesses have done slightly better. But in 4 years later, English hopes were high, and there was another World Cup song.

0: Ah, yes, 1970. And as I mentioned, England did not win that World Cup, the Soccer World Cup. I'll just say that for my American friends, because I know you talk about soccer quite a lot. On the London Literary Pub Crawl, we often have Americans who ask about soccer. And most Englishmen and British people really kind of cringe a little bit, but that's all right, because we love you. Yeah. The World Soccer Cup. No, I can't keep saying soccer. The World Cup. Anyway, the FIFA World Cup. We didn't win it in 1970. When I say we, of course, I choose to be English, Irish, Welsh. I've got connections with all. Occasionally Scottish as well, because I spend a month of the year up there at the Edinburgh Fringe. Oh, well, I'm going up this year, by the way. If you're going to be in Edinburgh in August, do let me know. Drop me an email. As always, you can get in touch. It's radio at mavericktheatre.co.uk. Radio at mavericktheatre.co.uk. Or I've got my own personal yes, email now. Nick@bohemianbritain.com. Nick, N-I-C-K, at bohemianbritain.com. So if you're going to be in Edinburgh, do let me know. We're also, if you're a writer, we're doing the very first London Edinburgh Literary Pub Crawl. So I've kind of taken the London Literary Pub Crawl and sort of adapted it for Edinburgh. Actually, that's not quite right. I've rewritten it for Edinburgh, because Edinburgh is a beautiful city. The first UNESCO World Literary Heritage City, I do believe. And it's I'm in love with Edinburgh. It's great. It's hard not to be in love with Edinburgh, even out of fringe time. In fact, sometimes it's much nicer out of fringe time. But I'm not allowed to say that. So if you are in Edinburgh and if you're a writer, we've created... excuse me, it's the emotion, loves. Sort of... a whole month in Edinburgh, created a few guest slots. So if you're a writer and you've got some poetry you want to try out or a short story, they're only going to be about 5 minutes because of the constraints of time in Edinburgh. But then do get in touch if you're a writer or you want to just showcase a little bit of new writing in front of an audience. Then, do so. Drop me a line. Nick@bohemianbritain.com. Nick@bohemianbritain.com. But meanwhile, back to the football, and we enter... the modern era.
1: Germany will defend the tunnel end, away to our left. This is exactly the way they started in the World Cup final of 66. Germany playing from left to right and immediately taking the possession. And Hamann goes for it! Oh, straight through David Seaman. The ball skids along the turf. That was all of 35 yards out. Seaman shakes his ponytail, and it's England 0, Germany 1.

forward and scores again.

Beckham, free kick, over the top, shutting him with a touch. Oh, yes! It's in! We're back in the game! Oh, my word! Teddy Sheringham, England 1, Grace.

Oh, great. That was Five and the remix song from 2002. And is there anything more amusing than listening to sports commentators get slightly hysterical? I always remember a sports commentator on BRNB, which was a radio station I worked at in the Midlands in Birmingham some years ago. And his name was George Gavin. You may know him because he went on to Sky TV, and he's a lovely bloke, but fairly placid. At least that was until Aston Villa scored the winning goal in the European Championships. I had a recording of it for years, and I wish I could find it again, because I used to play it a lot. And particularly those that knew George Gavin, the normally placid, very nice, straight journalist, getting slightly hysterical, I think he's probably the kindest I can say to George. And of course, Aston Villa won, and it was a brilliant event for the Midlands, even though I'm a Blue Nose, of course, obviously. Keep right on! But it was a marvellous, a marvellous event. I'm Nick Hennigan. This is Literary London. It's your football companion, really. England are in the final of the FIFA European Cup. Their first, it's not actually, if they were to win this weekend, it would be their first major trophy for 60 years. So there's a fair bit of excitement. And I also quite love the drama of football. If you think about it, it's kind of got goodies, it's got baddies. There's the tension, there's frustration, there's anger. All life is in a football game, arguably. Or maybe I should do some poetry about it. If you've got any football poetry, then do let me know. Again, you can email nick@bohemianbritain.com. nick@bohemianbritain.com. And this is Resonance 104.4 FM, Literary London. It's your sporting companion. We're looking at the drama of football and songs that have been written throughout the years. I've got an interesting one here which I might share with you, and it's sort of not the best known necessarily football songs, but I quite like it. It's by Ricky Martin. Okay, see what you think of this.

0: Great stuff, and I love how these songs always end up with crowds cheering, don't they? That was The Cup of Life by Ricky Martin, which was the official theme song of the World Cup from France 1998. Didn't end too well for England then either. La Copa de la Vida. Yeah, I'm not so good at French. So that was interesting, wasn't it? I kind of like that, you know. It's fairly uppy for the spirits. We're looking at football songs, and I've got a couple of classics now I've just got to do. Sit back, crack a cold one, get a load of these.
1: Well, some of the crowd are on the pitch.

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0: Of course, three lines, Frank Skinner and the Lightning Seeds, and before that, World in Motion. And that's it, that's our drama of football music. I hope you have a great weekend. Come on, England, and Ireland, Scotland, and I quite like Spain as well. But anyway, you get the idea. I'll see you next time. I'm Nick Hennigan. This is Literary London on bohemianbritain.com, but also on Resonance 104.4 FM.
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5: Do you remember, Lottie, in the good old days when there used to exist a scene of weirdo theatre, theatre that wasn't going to make any money, where it was basically like young folk taking off their clothes, about and screaming?
6: Yeah, that was a lot of fun. I remember watching a woman get out of a bag once, and that was the whole show. It was brilliant.
5: I just don't think there's enough naked people in jars anymore. There's not enough people getting out of bags.
6: There's not enough people, like, where the whole performance takes the time to sort of unravel a piece of rope.
5: So we proverbially jumped at the opportunity to delve into the wild world of devised theatre for radio, and the first time that we went into the studio with the play group of Sandoz Listen Play Experiment Project, we dealt, of course, with the subject most fitting for radio, which is ghosts. You know, mix the use of text with music and sound effects, but working in a way with sound effects, so the sound effects aren't just the sound of the door opening. There can be a sound, you know, sound effects can be used in a way that's suggestive, that insinuates things. And sound effects can be used, if it makes any sense, in a kind of poetic way. Sound effects can be used to create kind of contradictions and surprises.
7: 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You can see me. All right, I'm leaving. You can still be in that room.
8: So,
7: you can be a ghost.
8: What we all answer to this.
7: I'll hear in the. Well, now we've got the little ball, and we're just some guys. Group of guys. Great FM. Was a signal that didn't exist. Something you can be.
9: Themselves know when they need to. because you're a nasty little bugger, you are. You've got to believe. You've got to believe because you know you're saying. I don't know. Of course I don't know. But I can feel it in me waters. I can feel it in me waters.
5: The space between fiction and fact is always interesting, especially in this weird time that we now call the post-truth age. And I was really hoping that some ghosts would interfere with that broadcast, especially given that Lottie and I had been to Sound Art Radio previously and made a four-hour broadcast for the Space Intelligences. And what happened after the broadcast, Lottie?
6: They turned up.
5: The Space Intelligences turned up in numerous incarnations. We had a weird pink thing undulating on the hill, and we can put sound effects up at these kind of bits, where there was a pink thing undulating on the hill. There was a red thing, like a red sort of rectangle that sort of then flew into clouds and just disappeared and seemed to be phasing in and out. And there were white balls, weren't they? There was very clear, very crisp white orbs floating about, little white balls of light. And that wasn't the first time that the Space Intelligences spoke to us. There's been many, many other times, but this particular one proved that if you ask the Space Intelligences of an FM signal to show, well, they can hear, can't you, Space Intelligences?

0: I don't get how anyone is satisfied with narrative as this fixed thing. When Jean-Luc Godard said, I think in 1984, that cinema was dead, I didn't understand it. Well, obviously I was four at the time, but when I read about that when I was in my late teens, I didn't understand it, I didn't agree. I agree completely now, because what happened is we fell into accepted forms of storytelling. And doesn't that make everything naff? Every time you watch something, you know what the pace is going to be, you know pretty much what the structure is going to be, and Jesus, man, it's boring. When we become, as we inevitably will, the interstellar human species, the interstellar intelligences aren't going to want to watch stories about people falling out over what happened to the Christmas turkey or things about people being shot in the face.
1: They're because not as Marvel films.
0: No, exactly. As John Cassavetes said in the 1970s, he's never made a film with somebody being shot in the face, because that's not what we see in normal life. And if we depict these kind of images regularly, then the culture does become desensitized to it. To the extent of which we have now watched the last 2 years, more than 2 years, of what is going on in the Gaza Strip, and most people just don't care.

0: I thought rather than improvising, we would write some stuff and then turn it into a radio play. But we're not going to write from our heads. We're going to write from books and dictionaries. Do you know about the Oulipo group? It was a group of in Paris, a group of experimental writers. The most famous writer to come out of it was the Cuban-Italian writer Italo Calvino. And it was about finding just different ways of coming up with text. So it consisted of loads and loads of like language games and things. And sometimes they did things like making a text entirely out of images and then having to translate that back. And this kind of practice now is made all the more fun by the digital technology, which enables one to do things like put the lyrics of the Teddy Bear's Picnic into Google Translate, translate it to Hawaiian, then put the Hawaiian text into Google Translate and read what comes out the other end, which is a very different text to the Teddy Bear's Picnic. So the Oulipo people would have really liked the digital world, or one of the small things that's fun in the digital world. And among their techniques was a technique which they called N+.
1: Heartbreaking.
2: As an institution.
1: In Cheshire.
2: The quantum
3: was meant
1: to
3: be
2: electronic tears.
1: By the pressure of reading hoses.
2: While mindful of the modern
1: verb.
2: Comes the monkey to reclaim in the smirkling of trust.
4: Historical
1: regard.
2: Which may be
1: in a white shield that is supposed to be a master.
2: You are the bridge that is meant to be a
0: The Oulipo Group's N+ system, where basically you take any text and then transform it using a dictionary by counting down whatever number of words you choose from any nouns and so on, and you come out with a different text. And we performed these with a kind of score, which was more a series of instructions to speak in sequence and then to cross over and then to sing at certain points. And inside, I believe, a hymn book, a piece of card was found with a child's handwriting on that said,
5: "You are the fridge cake that was meant to be in my lunchbox."
0: Exactly that. And so this became...
5: Never have truer words been spoken.
0: Exactly. And so this became the magical refrain of this piece.
5: I'm not sure what the magic was for, but I think it worked.
2: As an institution.
1: In Cheshire.
2: The quantum can be carved approximately...
4: Duke d'Alba Le, the Duke of Alba, Coleman Ornette.
3: To be Sporangium or Paranomasia.
2: In the Baroque Muspelheim.
1: Sour grapes was enshrined.
2: Accustomed to mechanical directorates.
4: And Fasova, Elena, born Leningrad, 1950, first.
3: The Rabelaisian Glockenspiel consciousness.
2: We use electronic tears.
1: By the pressure of Hoding Hosier.
2: Once to evil mangle and nastiness.
4: Hotter Jacques. Hoff, Stephen, Housatonic at Stockbridge, the House of the Dead, from the Drum Mass / Drum Roll Symphony.
3: In a wormhole, in crisis.
2: The extended tedium.
1: A man-eater drist driftwood.
2: Comes the monkey to declaim in the stripling of trust.
4: and water organ, Cola.
0: One thing I've really loved about

0: Warriors. Chivalrous, carnal.
1: Imogen's horse. Darlington's home. It's weird. Just stops on where we are.
2: Jerk!
0: Chivalrous carnality to move toward the appropriate elevation. So when a charged particle produces electron hole pairs in the semiconductor, the electric field causes these charge carriers to move toward the appropriate electrodes. When a charlatan partisan produces eloquent palms in the semblance, the eligible finances cause the chivalrous carnality to move towards the appropriate elevation.
2: Jerk that sneeze.
3: Oof. Why don't you jerk that sneeze?
4: Expectations at the beginning of the series of workshops, and we did not draw out a grand plan of what we wanted to do, and at the end of the live broadcast the conversation somehow, and I can't recall even how, but it shifted to the subject of Aspic. Or Choledets, as you may know them. Lovely, gelatinous, and so we decided at the end of the session that next week's workshop was going to be Radio Aspic. Yay!
5: Yeah. Well, we saw through the up and down we go, just like we did yesterday. The taste is good, presentation is great, it makes our worries go away. Sing ring-a-ding-dong for a nice cold jelly, with tuna inside, you'll put it on the telly. Nothing so smooth, nothing so nice, offer me an Aspic, I'll eat it twice. Mackie G and Sven, gastronomical men, rapped about their holidays. But me, I'm fine, sup a little wine to wash that jelly away. Then take another mouthful, nice soft yellow, perfect colour for your savoury jello. 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We're all going out for yummy holidays, if you wanna come, you'll swim. We're going for starters, main course and dessert, then home we make an Aspic once again. We're all going out for yummy holidays, if you wanna come, you'll swim. We're going for starters, main course and dessert, then home we make an Aspic once again. Holidays! 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
1: 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Remove the pot from the heat. 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

0: 3 hours. 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Strain and reserve that liquid. Season it well. It needs to taste a little too salty. Don't be shy. 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Little nibbles.
1: Place the chicken and turkey wings in a large stock pot of a medium-low heat, but only pour in enough cold water to cover about, I don't know, 3 to 3.5 coats. Too much will make the broth taste weak, and then bring it to a boil. And then you want to skim any impurities that rise to the surface, throw them out the window. Just get rid of them and the fat, and toss in the veg and the thyme and the bay leaves, salt and peppercorns, and just allow it slowly to come to a boil. Lower the heat. Yeah, that's right. Turn it down. Yeah, that's right. That's right. To low. And gently simmer for about 3 to 4 hours. Oh, maybe have a little rest. Partially cover it until the chicken and the wings and it falls off the bone.

0: I've never even thought about doing that with the Frankfurter.
1: Spaghetti hoops like a thousand eyes.
2: Dionysian marshmallows.
0: Food to lose weight to. A bed of leaves.
1: Iridescent. Boiled meat.
2: Squidgy pork. Sordid sausages.
0: Crunchy florets.
2: Making a tower to God. Looking. Shouting, I'm here. I'm here, God. Notice me.
0: So many faces.
1: Trapped in its own origin story.
0: Oh. The fruit looking out.

0: they've got Zimney Noggy on the recipe. Oh, what a treat.
1: Oh, I had that last week.
2: Oh, I quite fancy the cold jellied pork, actually.
1: Pifty. Oh. That's what I'm having, pifty.
2: Yeah, but this one comes with tails, ears and feet.
1: Oh, you can't beat Trigg's Pigs Trotters or even Trigg's Potters. That's for Epiphany, you know.
0: Oh, Cane Credang. Oh, my favourite.
2: I think that squeeze of lemon juice will really bring it out.
0: Mmm, yeah, nice bit of peasant meat.
1: Mutterji. I fancy the mutterji, actually. A bit of cold jellied pork prepared with tork and tails and ears and feet and little girls' fingers.
2: Mmm. Relish suspended in a fish-based jelly. I really like it when it's suspended. Hang on. I think I might just go for the first option, actually. Boiling cow's trotters.
3: I want Korean. Korean.

0: real, actually, produced the test of life, interfering neurologists, squiggly lines still living. Artifacts reflected the jelly-o.
1: Old chicken.
0: Made in the brain with an intravenous.
1: Old chicken.
0: Doctors stray. In fact, nearby, a person might be as lifeless as the neurologist said.
1: One onion.
0: Was confused into believing it could yellow experiment white, human and electrical, as one, evidence be mistaken.
2: Carrot. Boiled meat.
0: Intensive care, similar hospital, or feeders.
1: Salt.
3: At this point, some people typically add things like boiled eggs.
4: I want this room, however you are sitting, to split yourself into three groups. One group here, one group here, one group here. This group are the boomers, not an age demographic, just a description for the purpose of this. This group in the center are the ooers, and this group on this side are the yatatars. So when I hold up boom, people on this side will say
5: boom.
4: Boom. Uh-huh. When I hold up ooh, the people right here in front of me will say
5: ooh.
4: And when I hold up yatata, the good folk on this side will say yatata. But let's just try that. So it will go boom, boom, yat ta ta, boom, boom, yat ta ta, boom, boom, yat ta ta, boom, boom, yat ta ta. We got it. Boom. Keep going.
5: Boom,
4: boom, yat ta ta,
5: boom.
4: Keep going.
5: Yat ta ta, boom.

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3: These lacustrine cities grew out of loathing into something forgetful, although angry with history. They are the product of an idea that man is horrible, for instance, though this is only one example. They emerged until a tower controlled the sky, and with artifice dipped back into the past for swans and tapering branches, burning until all that hate was transformed into useless love. Then you are left with an idea of yourself and the feeling of ascending emptiness of the afternoon, which must be charged to the embarrassment of others who fly by you like beacons. The night is a sentinel. Much of your time has been occupied by creative games until now, but we have all-inclusive plans for you. We had thought, for instance, of sending you to the middle of the desert, to a violent sea, or of having the closeness of the others be air to you, pressing you back into a startled dream as sea breezes greet a child's face. But the past is already here, and you are nursing some private project. The worst is not yet over, but I know you will be happy here, because of the logic of your situation, which is something no climate can outsmart. Tender and insouciant by turns, you see you have built a mountain of something, thoughtfully pouring all your energy into this single monument, whose wind is desire starching a petal, whose disappointment broke into a rainbow of tears.
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7: Hello, I'm DJ Ritu, welcoming you to A World in London and one of my very special mixtapes. 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Maybe if every day was about international women, the world would be much more wonderful. 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

Hello, I'm Clina, and I'm your host for the Moore Residency this month. Welcome to Oughta Be, the Ode to Bees. We opened up the hour with some familiar songs there, Riders on the Storm by The Doors and So What by Miles Davis. Studies have shown that bees really like music that falls around 250 to 500 hertz, anything that's the same frequency as their own buzz, really. These two tunes fell under that category, so they were for the bees, to welcome them to the show as we celebrate them for the next hour. Summer is in bloom, and all sorts of bees are working hard pollinating the plants, some you might even find in your local area as you're listening. So I welcome you to open up your windows or play this at a reasonable volume outside and let them hear. I feel like summer is also a time where you may find yourself as busy as a bee, meeting friends, working a job, trying to balance your own personal projects and also trying to go on some summer holidays. It's a hectic time of year, and I think we find ourselves looking at how can we maximize our time, how can we maximize our summer. And the bees are also doing that. They're trying to gather as much pollen as they can and make their own honey. But I think what's important and what we ought to be doing is slowing down a bit and taking some time to connect with nature. So that's why I wanted to create this sound collage, to celebrate what's going on around us and not be so caught up in our own little world. So I'm going to be playing some jazz and some experimental music. All these pieces remind me of bees, and I'm also going to be playing some recordings that I've been lucky enough to obtain. I've been visiting some beehives in my local area in the west of Ireland, and I interviewed two lovely beekeepers, Pat and Noel. They were so generous with their time and their knowledge. So big shout out to them. So I'm going to let these songs play out. You'll also hear some snippets of bees here and there. Also, during the first two songs, I played some samples from John Cleese and Rowan Atkinson. It's a little sketch that they had about bees. The queen and the worker bees were mentioned, but nothing of the drones. So to celebrate those pesky lazy boys, I'm going to play a song that reminds me of drones. This is The Fancy Cannot Cheat So Well by One Leg, One Eye. It's a project of Ian Lynch, who's a founding member of Lancome. Enjoy.

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And that keeps the bees loyal to her. So they can smell the queen. And when they can smell the queen, they're happy. So they know if they're flying back in, they're flying to get,

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And you know, you'd often see them there, the bees and the string, you'd see them have a little chain mate linking onto each other's legs. And what they're actually doing, they're measuring distance. They're measuring the distance from A to B.

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It's, I always say it's like a kitchen without, or a house without a mother. You know, that kind of way. That there's confusion.

0: next month is our peak production. That's when they start producing an abundance of honey.
1: Okay.
0: These are all, so what I want to see now is 8-9 frames of eggs. So they come next month, they'll all be hatched. And on average this hive next month, you'll be looking at between 60 to 80,000 bees. That's where you're looking.

0: they're content. You'd kind of know a hive if they're not happy as well.
1: They seem happy.
2: What you heard there was some snippets that I got when I visited some beehives in the last couple of months of Noel and Pat. Again, shout out to them. Their Noel's honey is 100% raw Irish honey and it's banging. Super nice. So I've been nomming on that for the past couple of weeks. So the last time you heard my voice was at the beginning of the show. And now I'm just going to take you through some of the music that we played. That was Sputnik Trio, We'll Be Back, followed by a soundscape done by yours truly with some recordings of bees. Then we had Floating Points, Pharoah Sanders, and the London Symphony Orchestra. Floating Points, actually, he has this list on Google Maps of all of the restaurants that has been recommended to him over the years, or restaurants that he goes to. And I don't know, that list kind of reminded me of bees going around to different plants and flowers pollinating. I feel like in my mind Floating Points is doing the same but going to different restaurants. So that was his track. Unbelievable stuff. Then we had a track by Jacob Kirkegaard, a sound artist. He composed this piece by making a 24-hour recording of a beehive and using voice to accompany it. And yeah, I love the combination of human and bee kind of coming together to create that kind of very organic piece. And finally, we had a track from Breeja Kambool, an absolute powerhouse of a woman, the queen bee herself, playing the Scottish small pipes, and has an unbelievable voice as well. I saw her a couple of weeks ago at Open Ear down in Shirkin Island, County Cork, and it was very magical, as always. So that comes to the end of our time here on Residence FM for More Residency. I'm so honoured that I was allowed to do this, and thank you for listening to Songs for Bees and Ode to Bee. Hopefully you've done some reflection about what you want to do this summer, and just, you know, take it all in and don't be too hectic. We're all just doing our best. The poor bees, they're doing all the work for us. Thank you so much for listening. And I'm going to finish with a medieval bee blessing all the way from Germany. It's a bit different, but I thought it's a nice way to end. So thank you very much and enjoy the rest of your evening.

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Just like I need my man and girlfriends to swing it, bring it. I need myself to be the frontier of my life, living it. How we will drip and burn, smoke from all openings. So when the future's here, we will

What's up? What's up? What's up? What is up with this planet, y'all? I know you guys got to be many light years in space, but I just want to know what's up right now with this planet. Well, you listen to Is Black Music on Resonance 104.4 FM, yeah. And the show's called Is Black Music, and we do a lot of black folk, black country, and black avant-garde classical, and we play Sun Ra for our theme song.

Yo, yo. So no need to wait any longer because we are here to give you this show. My name is Art Terry. I'm your host for the next hour. Yeah, so we're going to do, it's June 16th going into June 17th, going towards June 21st. You might be going from, listen to the Saturday repeat, going from June 20th to June 21st, which means you are ready more than I am right now for the summer solstice. The solstice, the time, the longest day of the year, right? It's the time when the sun is at its brightest. It's a time of worship, really, for some worshipers, which I am one, living here in England. And that's how we got here, isn't it, really? Via the sun. So it's just only appropriate that we always play Sun Ra. And, you know, we're just going to go deep into it. We're just going to go deep into it, see if we can dig our way out, or if we're just going to get buried by the sound. Well, we got all kinds of themes. That's the theme. Theme around the sun, the solstice, the light. Everything to do with your heart. Let's put it that way. So let's see where we go. I think we're going to have some Ethiopian sun worshiping music. If we're lucky, we're going to have something from Stu, his sweet boot. No, we won't have that. But we're going to have, I don't know what we're going to have, actually. We might even have some John Coltrane. We don't get much John Coltrane on this show. Let's see who can bring us the light tonight. Oh, we're going to, yeah, Richie Havens, his Stonehenge album has really influenced this. Richie Havens and some of the Jewett friends of mine that you meet here in England, yeah? Were the Blacks Jewetts?

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1: Summer solstice is the second cardinal point in the solar cycle after the spring equinox. The spring equinox is the sunrise, the new year. It's the beginning of the solar cycle. That's why everything greens again. I've explained in many videos about how the spring equinox was known as the time of Asa, the green god, the god of spring, of newness, the god that we now refer to as Aries, Aries season, or the Aries zodiac sign. All of the zodiac signs are derived from the seasons, the original seasons that our ancestors relayed in the ancient Dendera, which was a culmination of different perspectives and understandings of the natural seasons and how it is that they affect us as they occur. So the summer solstice then becomes the sun's peak. It's the noon of the year when the sun is at its highest point, at its zenith. And the purpose of the sun during the summer solstice is to pump as much hydrogen into the Earth's atmosphere as possible, so that it sustains life throughout winter. It's giving us enough life to be sustained through the winter period. So the summer solstice is about sustenance. That's the natural principle of the summer solstice. It's abundance, it's fruition, it's sustenance. Much like the new moon is opposite to the full moon, where the new moon is about introspection, it's about isolation, it's about reflection. The full moon is about fruition, it's about action, it's about manifestation. The summer solstice works the exact same way. It's just that now we're not dealing with the reflection of the sun's light or the sun's rays from the moon. We're dealing directly with the sun itself. Whereas the winter solstice is a time for isolation, for introspection, for reflection, the direct antithesis of that, the opposite of that, then becomes the summer solstice. The summer solstice is then a time of abundance, of fruition, of action. The personification of this time, of the time of the summer solstice, the principles of sustenance, the principles of abundance, those principles were personified by our northern ancestors as what we would now call Nephthet or Nephthys in Greek mythology. So all of these seasons that we experience carry a particular function within the solar cycle and the natural phenomena that we experience. So with this season, the principles of fruition and sustenance were all personified in what they came to call Nephthet, which is what came to be known as a female goddess that they built temples after, and they would bring offerings to her temple in this time of year. It was a lotus ceremony. The nature of the lotus flower is that it grows from murky, muddy waters, and it grows clean and new and bright and fresh. And in this way, it represents resilience and the ability to emerge from the darkness, renewed. Lotus tea is actually really good for that same function, for renewing the mind. Blue lotus flower can still be consumed as tea to this day. A lot of people still do it to aid reducing anxiety and clarification of dreams. It helps to draw vivid dreams from your mind, as well as a clarity and understanding of those dreams. It basically just boosts intuition. Because of its color, it's also got a strong connection to the crown chakra. A lot of elements of nature actually express their function through their colors. That's how a lot of indigenous healers identify certain medicines and how it is that they can be used. Much like the flower of the season was identified as the blue lotus, the color of the season was also identified as blue, which came from the blue skies that we'd experienced during the summer solstice. It's the hottest, longest day of the year, which is meant to bring about a lot of festivities. This is the time to connect with our families and our friends and our community. These are the rituals that we partake in during this time that we're not even aware of. During the time of the summer solstice, we're always gathering, we're always celebrating, we're feasting, we're buying new clothes, what we call Christmas clothes. It's a time of celebration, and that's just in alignment with the energy of the season. That is the ritual that we perform in the time without even realizing, because we're in that natural flow. The temple of Nephthet at the time was also just a very sacred place, because she was the goddess of protection, of nurturing, of transformation.
2: Be selfish for 1 year.

0: the mind. Blue lotus flower can still be consumed as tea to this day. A lot of people still do it to aid reducing anxiety and clarification of dreams. It helps to draw vivid dreams from your mind, as well as a clarity and understanding of those dreams. It basically just boosts intuition. Because of its color, it's also got a strong connection to the crown chakra. A lot of elements of nature actually express their function through their colors. That's how a lot of indigenous healers identify certain medicines and how it is that they can be used. Much like the flower of the season was identified as the blue lotus, the color of the season was also identified as blue, which came from the blue skies that we'd experienced during the summer solstice. It's the hottest, longest day of the year, which is meant to bring about a lot of festivities. This is the time to connect with our families and our friends and our community. These are the rituals that we partake in during this time that we're not even aware of. During the time of the summer solstice, we're always gathering, we're always celebrating, we're feasting, we're buying new clothes, what we call Christmas clothes. It's a time of celebration, and that's just in alignment with the energy of the season. That is the ritual that we perform in the time without even realizing, because we're in that natural flow. The temple of Neptet at the time was also just a very sacred place, because she was the goddess of protection, of nurturing, of transformation. As the original archetype for the zodiac sign Cancer, Neptet embodies the tender maternal energies that govern the home, the family, and your emotional life. Her association with water ties her to the rhythms of emotion, deep emotional wisdom, and the power of vulnerability. She's the protector of the household.
1: Ole, ole, ole, ole, ole, ole, ole, ole, ole, ole, ole, ole, ole, ole, ole, ole, ole, ole, ole, ole, ole, ole, ole, ole, ole, ole, ole, ole, ole, ole, ole, ole, ole, ole, ole, ole, ole, ole, ole, 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

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Isn't Wynton Kelly killing it? The pianist there? No, I'm tripping. It's not Wynton Kelly.

0: I mean, the right hand's killer, but the left hand is just like high science, isn't it? They go together so well.
1: Ja. Ja.
0: Oh, yeah. Winton Kelly, McCoy Tyner playing Softly as the Morning Sun with his man, John Coltrane, live at the Village Vanguard. Before that, we was listening to Gedeo Vocals.

I think if y'all listening on Tuesday night, you heard the Tuesday night version of tonight's show is Carolyn. What's her last name? The saxophone player. She did her show, and that was amazing. Crapple, I think it is. Yeah, Carolyn Crapple. But right now we listen to Coltrane. Before that, we heard Gedeo's songs by. It's from an album, an Ethiopian album called Ethiopian Tribal Music, Staring into the Sun. We're all about the solstice today.

that's soprano sax of John Coltrane. Before that, we had Richie Havens, Stonehenge, because we're also celebrating not just the solstice, but the great Stonehenge album from Richie Havens. So we played two tracks, and we're going to try to play some more. Open Our Eyes and Minstrel.

Yeah, so before that we had Kamasi Washington, another cat we don't play a lot on this show. The tune was called Vilua Viso. Talking about, it's from his Heaven and Earth album. And before that we had something else from the Ethiopian album Staring Into the Sun by Deshae Syncopated. So it was tribal songs here. We're going to carry on with, thank you very much. We're going to carry on with Eki Shola. It's E-K-I-S-H-O-L-A. Eki is having, she's hosting a night here in Westbourne Grove. I think it's the 23rd. Let me see if I can understand it. I'm going to tell you right about, or I'll get back to you with that. It's in Westbourne Grove, and I will tell you the details as soon as my phone allows me to. It's tomorrow, June 18th, Mason and 5th, Westbourne Park, Listening Lounge at 7:30. Anyway, we're going to listen to a track from her album, Keru, and it's called Starry.

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But keep on delivering, your story's meant to be heard.

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1: mythos,
0: helping Osset in her quest to revive Asar and protect their son, Heru, who we now call Horus. This connection to familial devotion and emotional resilience is a hallmark of her influence on Cancer, very deeply connected to their loved ones and driven by this innate desire to care for and protect the people they cherish. So our Cancer season falls between the 21st of December and the 22nd of January. Aligning with the summer solstice, Neptet came to be personified as a feminine goddess because in this time, the earth is at its peak of fertility and the energy of growth and nurture is very palpable. So just the same way that Neptet nurtures life through her protective

without fear of judgment. Regardless of what it is. Care and protection and transformation, all of which is ties you to the cyclical nature of life. Water as an element is fluid, adaptive, and essential for life. These are qualities that are mirrored in Cancer individuals who are known for their adaptability, their emotional intelligence, and their capacity

where time pursues us as we love in technicolor, but I dwell in silence on your words which move me like none other. This time I shall be unafraid.

Wow. Wow. Janelle Monáe is conceptual, isn't she? She's deep, man. This is like, wow. It's called, it's from her album, Arch Android. And I'm just really, like, can't believe it. You know, we haven't played much Janelle. Yeah, she had to stop making albums, huh? Because this stuff is too wild, isn't it? We should call her.

Yeah, and we're going to have to go too. 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We had our solstice special here tonight, celebrating bringing in the summer solstice with you and Janelle Monae.

0: Yeah, we're listening now to Sun Ra. We're listening now to Sun Ra. He's taking us out as he always does, but instead this time it's called Tiny Pyramids from his Angels and Demons at Play album. You've been listening to Is Black Music. We heard Smeki Shola, who's going to be, again, she's going to be at the in Westbourne Park doing a thing.
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0: the E, the R, the S, the H, the A, the R, the P, the S, the H, the O, the O, the T, the E, the R,
1: Super Shot,
0: the S, the U, the P, the E, the R, the S, the H, the A, the R, the P, the S, the H, the O, the O, the T, the E, the R,
1: Super Shot. Shots, super shot.

0: Hi.
1: Yeah. About the money.
0: Money?
1: I don't know if we're going to be able to get it over to you.
0: What do you mean you're not going to be able to?
1: It's a secondary holding account.
0: Holding account?
1: No, we need to get it into the other account.
0: What?
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